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1: 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I'm Echo, and this is the Polarity Project. There are seasons in every life when the weight becomes too much for one pair of shoulders. Some people know the weight as grief. Some know it as poverty. Some know it as discrimination, chronic illness, disability, addiction, loneliness, or the quiet exhaustion that comes from giving everything you have to others while wondering who will care for you when your own strength begins to fade. For millions of Americans, the COVID-19 pandemic stripped away the illusion that strength means standing alone. It revealed something many communities have long understood. No one survives hardship and isolation. Every person is held or dropped by the hands of others. The truth is not new. It echoes through history. It has been whispered in churches and union halls, around kitchen tables and campfires, in mutual aid networks and neighborhood gatherings. It has been carried by civil rights organizers, disability advocates, indigenous communities, labor movements, and the countless ordinary people who discovered that when systems fail, neighbors often become the first responders. Strength has never belonged to one person alone. It belongs to relationships. It belongs to community. It belongs to the invisible threads that connect us to one another. This is the heart of an idea that Dr. V. Ruth Schulenburg calls synergistic resilience. At first glance, the phrase may sound academic, but its meaning is beautifully simple. Resilience is not something you find inside yourself. It is something we build together. Think about a forest after a wildfire. A single tree may survive for a time, but an entire forest recovers because beneath the soil lies an intricate network of roots and fungi, sharing nutrients, water, and information. One tree supports another. Strength flows back and forth through the whole living system. Human beings are not so different. When one person struggles, everyone feels the effects. When one person heals, everyone benefits. Dr. Schulenburg's research asks an important question. What helps the people who spend their lives caring for everyone else continue to do that work without losing themselves? To answer that question, she listened. She sat down with mental health professionals from different disciplines and invited them to tell their stories. Not simply about burnout or stress, but about hope, purpose, community, and what kept calling them back to the work. Rather than reducing those stories to statistics alone, she honored them as a lived experience. The result is research that reminds us of something both profound and deeply practical. People do not thrive because they are endlessly strong. People thrive because they are not forced to carry every burden alone. That lesson reaches far beyond therapists, counselors, social workers, pastors, psychologists, crisis workers, and peer support specialists. It reaches every classroom, every workplace, every family, every neighbor, every community. Because the question is not merely whether individuals are resilient. The deeper question is whether our communities deserve resilient people. Do our schools nurture them? Do our healthcare systems support them? Do our employers protect them? Do our neighborhoods welcome them? Or do we celebrate endurance while quietly expecting people to suffer in silence? These questions become even more urgent when we consider neurodivergent people, autistic individuals, people with ADHD, people living with dyslexia, Tourette syndrome, OCD, intellectual disabilities, acquired brain injuries, and countless other ways of experiencing the world. For generations, many neurodivergent people have been taught that resilience means learning to hide, to mask, to imitate, endure environments that were never designed with them in mind. Too often, society praises those who survive impossible circumstances while refusing to change the circumstances themselves. Surviving is not the same as flourishing. A workplace that demands constant masking is not cultivating resilience. A classroom that mistakes difference for deficiency is not cultivating resilience. a healthcare system that overlooks invisible disabilities is not cultivating resilience. These systems ask individuals to bend until they nearly break. Synergistic resilience offers another vision. It asks not, why can't this person adapt? It asks, how can all of us create conditions where every person has the opportunity to thrive? That shift changes everything, because resilience is no longer measured by how much pain someone can tolerate. It is measured by how well a community cares for its people. For neurodivergent communities, this idea carries tremendous hope. Support is not charity. Accessibility is not weakness. Accommodation is not lowering standards. They are investments in human potential. When one person's barriers are removed, everyone's opportunities expand. Same is true for caregivers. Mental health professionals have spent years helping others process trauma, anxiety, depression, addiction, grief, and despair. During the pandemic, they often became emotional lifelines while carrying extraordinary burdens of their own. Many experienced compassion fatigue. Many questioned whether they could continue. And many discovered that simply telling people to practice more self-care was not enough. Self-care does matter, but self-care alone cannot repair a broken system. No amount of meditation compensates for impossible workloads, and no breathing exercises replaces healthy leadership. No inspirational quote substitutes for genuine human connection. Communities matter. Organizations matter. Relationships matter. And that is why Dr. Schulenburg's work is so timely. It invites us to stop imagining resilience as a solitary mountain climber conquering the summit alone. Instead, resilience becomes a circle of people carrying one another through difficult terrain. Some days we lead, some days we lean. Both are acts of courage. At Polarity Project, we're drawn to conversations that live beneath the surface. Stories that challenge assumptions, elevate overlooked voices, and ask what kind of world we are creating together. This conversation belongs there. Because synergistic resilience is not only about mental health. It is about democracy, justice, disability rights, faith. It is about public health. It is about education. It is about whether we truly believe every human being possesses inherent worth. And if we do, then resilience cannot remain an individual responsibility alone. It becomes a shared covenant, a promise that no one should have to face overwhelming hardship and isolation. A commitment that communities are measured not by how they treat the powerful, but by how they stand beside those carrying the heaviest burdens. And perhaps that is the invitation before us. Not simply to become stronger individuals, but to become stronger neighbors. Stronger colleagues, families, and communities, because hope is contagious, compassion is contagious, courage is contagious, and resilience, as Dr. Ruth Schulenburg reminds us, is contagious too, when we choose to build it together. Today we have the privilege of exploring that vision with a scholar, a pastor, and a listener whose work reminds us that healing is never merely personal. It is relational. It is communal. And when we choose to care for one another with intention and humility, we discover that the strongest foundation any society can build is not with one person standing alone, but many people standing together. Welcome to the show, Dr. Schulenburg.
2: Thank you. Glad to be here.
1: Absolutely glad you're here. Your project was fascinating to read about. Your research talks about resilience as something communities build together rather than something individuals simply possess. In your interviews, did you notice whether some caregivers struggle to receive care themselves? Do you think our culture teaches people in helping professions that they're allowed to give compassion but not to ask for it? And what does that do to their resilience?
2: Yes, there were many examples of participants who struggled to receive care for themselves, whether because of internalized messages or situational factors. Now, by internalized messages, I mean that many of us come to define ourselves as caregivers, first and foremost, rather than people in need of care ourselves. And even when we need or want care and support, it's not always readily available. The pandemic heightened both of those experiences for many people. By situational factors, I mean that the ordinary demands of working in helping professions grew in times of crisis. So my study participants may not have felt the freedom to set limits or ask for help because of their upbringing or other internal factors, but they and we often get very clear and specific messages from leaders, coworkers, and the systems in which we work that resources are limited, and it is the burden is on us to make up for any gaps in funding, staffing, or other essentials for providing care. So I'll give an example. I think of a counselor who participated in my study. She described facing increasing demands to see more clients, while her organization also planned to reduce the number of visits their grant-funded program could provide to victims of violence.
1: That seems counterintuitive.
2: Yeah. This was a source of moral distress to her because she knew that many of her clients lived with social and personal challenges that made establishing trust and rapport in the first place a relatively long-term process. So, for instance, if your client has had a child who was murdered, and that client also is dealing with poverty, racism, chronic health problems, all during a pandemic, it's going to be impossible for that person to be able to process their trauma in 5 to 6 visits with a counselor.
1: Mm.
2: So when resources are limited for the people we serve, and we are expected to compensate for those deficits, our own high expectations of ourselves and the very real external pressures intersect in ways that make asking for or receiving compassion and support all the more difficult.
1: Okay, that makes sense to me. We often praise people by saying they're so resilient. But I wonder if the word can sometimes become a way of asking people to endure more than anyone should. Did your research change how you think about resilience itself?
2: I actually had that in mind. It was a foundational theme for my research, even before I started doing the interviews. As I wrote the proposal, I was struck by how many people across demographic groups were expressing fatigue from the constant demand and expectation of resilience. And that's especially true for those who've been marginalized and often carry added burdens of discrimination. So for instance, a storyteller and writer-director Zandashe Lorelia Brown, who explores Black experiences in the Southern United States, made this post on X, the X platform, in May of 2021. So pretty early still in the pandemic. She said, "I dream of never being called resilient again in my life. I'm exhausted by strength. I want support. I want softness. I want ease. I want to be amongst kin, not patted on the back for how well I took a hit or for how many. Instead of hearing," she added, "you are one of the most resilient people I know, I want to hear you are so loved, you are so cared for, you are genuinely covered." That was a recurring theme among my mental health professionals as well.
1: That's a powerful feeling when somebody tells you you're covered. And in my experience, that's something I experienced when I first went out on the street and became a part of the family structures, the tribal structures that exist on our streets.
2: Yeah. Yeah. They didn't often feel that someone had their back, that they were covered. And even more, they felt that they were expected to show resilience to support and sustain their employers, the people they serve, their families, their communities. Resilience was not framed as something for their own benefit, but rather as an obligation for the sake of others. An obligation that feels non-negotiable, no matter what the cost of that resilience might be.
1: Would you call that performative?
2: It is a kind of performative resilience. It's built in. It's baked into the system. The system, our economic system, our political system, our healthcare system, all of these intersecting systems are built on the assumption of inevitable, unlimited human resilience.
1: Hmm. We're running out of what is not an unlimited resource.
2: Right, right.
1: So when a mental health professional burns out, our first instinct is often to ask what they could have done differently. But your work seems to suggest we should be asking also what failed around them. How do we shift from seeing burnout as an individual problem to recognizing it as a reflection of the health of an entire community or organization?
2: One of my study participants, whom I called Frankie, often used the word imperative to describe an experience that he had that told him that he needed to make some major career changes as his work as a hospice chaplain became unsustainable. He said he realized he'd been burnt out for a long time, and the pandemic just made that clear to him. So I'm going to quote the World Health Organization, which identifies burnout as an occupational phenomenon. So it's not a diagnosis. It's not a medical condition. It's an occupational phenomenon. And then the IDT-11 is the 11th revision of the International Classification of Diseases, defines burnout as a syndrome conceptualized as resulting from chronic workplace stress that has not been successfully managed. So it describes what burnout looks like. Most of us are probably familiar with what burnout can look like. But it said that burnout as an occupational syndrome should not be applied to describe experiences in other areas of life. So you can be energetic at home, you can be energetic in other areas of your life, but if you're burnt out, you're not depressed. You're not dealing with a mental health struggle necessarily. Burnout is a function of the environment in which you're working. So what struck me, though, was the ambiguity of the language chronic workplace stress that has not been successfully managed. Notice the passive voice. Has not been successfully managed.
3: Yeah.
2: Managed by whom? It seems to put the responsibility of managing a systemic problem, an occupational concern, on the individuals experiencing the effects of unsustainable systems. However, if chronic workplace stress is an occupational syndrome experienced internationally, so much so that it deserved definition as a public health problem, not as a medical health condition, then why is lack of successful management not framed as a systemic and communal issue? By making burnout something individuals have to manage, when it is by definition an occupational problem, it enables pathological systems to continue to cause harm.
3: That makes a lot of sense to me. So what would you say the remedy to that is?
2: Well, for one, recognizing that, again, if it's an occupational hazard, so to speak, then we need to be looking at what are those hazards in the workplace that contribute to burnout.
3: Many neurodivergent people spend years masking, hiding parts of themselves just to make it through work and daily life. Did your research touch on what happens to people when people feel they can't bring their authentic selves into caregiving positions? Can authenticity itself become a form of resilience?
2: Well, I didn't explore neurodivergence or personal authenticity explicitly. The open-ended questions I gave each of the participants and then in the small group focus groups that we had gave them the opportunity to talk about how different aspects of their identity shaped the challenges and support they experienced. So for the focus groups, I asked how their respective teams navigate challenges and support related to specific aspects of identity, whether race, gender, disability, or other factors. So, for example, a music therapist, self-described as Asian American, talked about how the public rhetoric about COVID-19 being the China virus caused real anxiety and danger for people who are or are assumed to be Asian. In her case, she faced aggressive comments and so-called jokes from not only her clients, but also from her coworkers. So with these microaggressions happening, when she set boundaries for self-care or tried to offer suggestions to improve processes at her workplace, she described how before the pandemic, she knew the pushback she got might be personal or it might be a result of what she represented to her clients and coworkers. So like many people who live with the stereotype of the model minority, she was expected to excel, but no matter how competent and capable she was, for some people, she would never be American enough. She saw herself as a person who wanted to help people, but others saw her as a possible source of disease or even representing the COVID virus itself. Ultimately, she meant that she had felt she had to cope by downplaying differences, doing her work to the best of her ability while keeping her head down and not calling attention to herself. I think that's a very similar experience for people who are neurodiverse. They feel like they have to accommodate themselves in order to pass as normal. I use that word in quotation marks to hide the uniqueness of who they are.
3: That's my personal experience as a neurodivergent person, that for many years I did water myself down to be more acceptable. Mm. And in my 40s, I am doing that a lot less.
2: Good, because it's exhausting.
3: It is.
2: It demands resilience while making it harder and harder to be resilient.
3: Oh, that's a good way to put it. We're surrounded by messages telling people to practice self-care, but your research seems to point towards something much larger. So if you could retire one phrase from the conversation about burnout and replace it with something more honest, what would it be?
2: I pondered this, and I couldn't think of a particular phrase, but I do think we need to re-examine what we mean by the word strength as human beings. Womanist thought shaped much of my thinking about research. So womanism is a philosophical or theological framework that centers the lives and experiences of Black women as sources of knowledge, insight, wisdom, theological power, and knowledge. So I knew that many Black feminist and womanist writers have pushed back on the stereotype of the strong Black woman. Mm. For some, the strong Black woman image seems like an affirmation on the surface. Oh, she's so strong. However, embedded in that image is an expectation of infinite strength and resilience, not for her own well-being, but exclusively for the benefit of others, even and especially those who often dehumanize and mistreat her. The medical myths about superhuman strength of Black bodies were used to justify enslavement and brutal treatment, but those myths live on today and carry with them rationalizations for not recognizing a person's full humanity and real vulnerability. Now, I'm a pastoral theologian, which means I explore what it means to be human, what it means to suffer, and what it means to flourish. So I'm always suspicious of language that upholds human strength as an ultimate good without acknowledging the reality of our limited and finite bodies. While we may seek to grow in strength and resilience as individuals, at communal levels, at systemic levels, the U.S. in particular has made every form of strength an idol to worship. It's not enough to care for one's own body and to build on its unique capacities. We're pushed to be perfect in compliance with certain ideals that often are oppressive and simply not possible for most bodies and minds. It's not enough to be creative and productive within one's own capacities. Creativity and productivity must meet external metrics set by others for their own benefit, regardless of the human cost. This way of thinking disregards, diminishes, and devalues.
4: Coming up for you, we have Who Carries the Carrier by Chameleon.

0: And that was Who Carries the Carrier by Chameleon. Now that's a mouthful, folks. Back to the show.
1: In compliance with certain ideals that often are oppressive and simply not possible for most bodies and minds. It's not enough to be creative and productive within one's own capacities. Creativity and productivity must meet external metrics set by others for their own benefit, regardless of the human cost. This way of thinking disregards, diminishes, and devalues those with disabilities, or really anyone who simply fails to meet the imposed standards of health, beauty, strength, stamina, and productivity. This way of thinking denies our mortality and our humanity, treating us as disposable resources. Think about it. We talk about human resources that serve an economic purpose rather than treating us as intrinsically valuable just as we are beyond our strength, resilience, or productivity.
0: Beautifully
1: so strength.
0: Put.
1: Strength is the thing we need to reexamine.
0: Yeah, that makes a lot of sense. On that note, folks, we're going to take a quick break. We're going to let you ponder what the good doctor has been telling us, and then we're going to play you a song to let you ruminate these thoughts. We'll be right back. And we're back. I'm here with Dr. V. Ruth Schulenburg, and we're talking about her theory of synergistic resilience. If you're just tuning in, this is KEPW 97.3 FM. We're broadcasting from Eugene, Oregon, and we are simulcasting online at kepw.org. We're talking currently about communities that heal. Ruth, among the people you interviewed, what distinguished the communities that actually helped people flourish from the ones that simply expected people to survive?
1: The study participants talked about the kinds of support they received, or in some cases, support they wanted but didn't receive, that would make it or would have made it easier to flourish and not demand resilience simply to survive. Some of them spoke of communities that not only valued their work, understood what they were doing, but supported it. And I'll give an example. One mental health worker serves victims of gun violence, people who've had loved ones who have been murdered or who've been injured because of gun violence. So she was talking about ways her synagogue had been very active in gun violence prevention, even partnering with her own agency to provide practical support to her clients. She said it meant a lot for her to know that they appreciate what she does. She said, "My synagogue community is behind me." That's not an experience that everyone had, but many did in various ways. So, for instance, an African-American woman who serves as a peer support specialist, helping people navigate the system in the community, whether because of homelessness or, you know, other challenges, described

0: various kinds of practical and emotional support that she received from family, friends, and others. That included financial assistance during the pandemic through shopping discounts and other recognitions of healthcare workers in the community. And she said while the discounts were helpful, she described it as part of a larger outpouring of appreciation and support for her work. Oftentimes, people working in mental health feel like they are unseen and that their work is devalued because of the stigma attached to mental illness. So she described how much it meant when even cashiers would thank her for what she was doing. And when she would tell them that she does mental health, they would say, "Girl, my heart goes out to you because we are in a mental mess right now." So such validation from her family, her city, and her church kept her going and made her feel like we can all get through this.
1: It gave her purpose.
0: Yeah, absolutely. Well, and it made her feel seen. She didn't feel like she was working in isolation, that her work was able to be recognized and valued for what she had to contribute to her community.
1: That validation, to me, is everything.
0: Yeah. So another thing I noticed, paying attention to what they didn't get in terms of support also says a lot about what they need in order to flourish collectively.
1: That makes sense.
0: Here are some of the things that came up. Reasonable work hours seems pretty basic, but it's hard to come by. Reasonable work hours, adequate staffing, funding and other resources that actually match the results being expected.
1: Right.
0: Being consulted and respected when they offer suggestions or before major changes are implemented. One person was lamenting how major changes were being rolled out while the frontline counselors weren't even informed about these major changes until after the decision was effectively done. So realizing that the people closest to the problem may have the best insights about the causes and solutions to the problem is pretty important. As is recognizing that persistent and pervasive social problems are not going to be solved by individual effort and resilience.
1: It takes a tribe.
0: Indeed.
1: COVID-19 was an extraordinary period of suffering, but it also exposed truths that have been there all along. Looking back, what do you think the pandemic revealed about our mental health systems that we can no longer afford to ignore?
0: Well, before the pandemic, many people thought of mental illness as something that some people experience while others do not. Now, while that idea is still prevalent, the pandemic revealed a broader vulnerability to mental health struggles. As people were coping with not being able to work, not being able to leave their homes, or if they had to leave or got to leave their homes, feeling vulnerable to the virus, feeling vulnerable to rapid economic change, those struggles became more apparent. Several of my study participants talked about the various ways the pandemic made it more common and more socially acceptable to identify having mental health challenges. To say, yeah, I'm struggling with anxiety. Yeah, I'm struggling with depression. Or I'm coping with pervasive thoughts that just plague me and I can't manage them. So while we have a long way to go to overcome the deeply embedded stigma about mental illness, I do think we've made some strides in normalizing talk about mental health struggles and in seeing it as more than a personal individual issue. As we recognize the social, political, economic, and other factors that contribute to mental health challenges. When everyone was struggling, it was really hard to say that mental health issues or mental illness are confined to people with medical or genetic vulnerabilities.
1: Right. Absolutely. It became about the system and how the system was functioning as a whole.
0: Mm-hmm.
1: Our culture often asks people, are you functioning? But functioning isn't the same as flourishing.
0: Amen.
1: So how would you define flourishing, and what does it actually look like for someone working in a helping profession?
0: So here's my official definition. I understand resilience as a multidimensional process of adapting to adversity in a process that results in maintaining, regaining, or improving well-being for individuals, communities, and even societies. So my focus is on collective flourishing, not just on individuals surviving the latest assault on their well-being.
1: So as conversations around neurodiversity continue to grow, we're beginning to recognize there isn't one normal way for a human mind to work. It's more of a spectrum.
0: Yes.
1: How might the idea of synergistic resilience help us build workplaces and communities that don't simply accommodate different minds, but actually value them as essential parts of a healthy ecosystem?
0: Well, as you and I were talking about in the break, you used a phrase that I really appreciated. You said if instead of stepping down, you made a lateral move. And I said you made a lateral move into a position or a spot that was better for you, that was a better fit. And I think that's a really important way to think about things. Often when someone is not succeeding in one role or with one task, we focus so much on what's wrong with them that we don't ask, is there a better spot for that person? Is there another way to respect and honor their gifts, their talents, their experiences without them having to fit into a role that they may have discovered was not a good fit? One thing we're learning from disability studies is that changes in the environment or in processes that are meant as an accommodation for some people soon become an asset for everyone. The cutouts on curbs not only gives access to wheelchair users, it helps people using bicycles and skateboards, pushing carts, and so on. Likewise, when we change the environment or a process to accommodate neurodiversity, it makes sense to think of it both as an accommodation for humanity's diverse array of bodies and minds and as a way to help everyone flourish. So, as a simple micro-level example, having fidget toys or other sensory resources spread out on a conference room or classroom table, not in a basket somewhere, not somewhere where you have to ask for them, just spread out so anyone can take one, may be helpful to everyone, not only those with a diagnosis of one sort or another. And it suggests that there are many ways to participate and stay engaged in a meeting. It's a simple example, but I think many things that we do ostensibly to accommodate one kind of diversity could be just a way to recognize that the diversity is infinite and that all of our minds are different and unique. There
1: really
0: is no mold.
1: Just a giant spectrum.
0: Right. We've just normalized and identified some as being more valuable or more recognized as others. But I think one of the benefits that we're experiencing as a society is recognizing that our brains are really complex, beautiful, amazing things, and that we gain a lot by recognizing that that diversity helps all of humanity.
1: Absolutely. Your work draws from pastoral theology while also reaching across disciplines and serving people regardless of their faith tradition. Do you think we spent too much time celebrating independence and not enough time recognizing that interdependence is part of what makes us fully human?
0: Absolutely. One of the key parts of my study, and really one of the more difficult parts, getting individual interviews was challenging enough, but trying to pull together focus groups was incredibly hard because everyone is busy. But I did end up having 13 participants that I interviewed individually, and then two focus groups of three people each. And I used the word participants less because it's commonly used to describe people who participate in research studies, and more because the concept of participation comes from process philosophy and theology, which it's complicated. So I'm going to briefly say that a core belief in process philosophy and theology is in a worldview that understands everything and everyone is interdependent and mutually influencing in a dynamic and relational process of participating in the ongoing development of this world. So in a sense, each one of us, everything we say, everything we do, participates in the ongoing development of this world and of humanity. And that, I thought, aptly described this meeting of strangers, strangers to me and to each other, as I asked them questions, as they talked with each other, as they found that these strangers that they had just met in the last hour really understood what they were going through. It was not intended to be community building, but I suspected that those kinds of group focus group discussions could in fact be a kind of resilience building community activity. And I'd like to see more opportunities for people in a lot of the different kinds of helping professions to get to talk with people inside and outside their workplace about what it means to be resilient in their field. Not focusing just on the work they do, but on who they are while they do that work.
1: Mm, purpose. Values.
0: Yep.
1: If someone reads your dissertation 20 years from now, what do you hope they will say changed because conversations like this one began happening? What would success look like, not just for your research, but for communities and caregivers it seeks to serve?
0: I'm struck right now by how much the public rhetoric continues to vilify, demonize, blame people who are living with mental illness. They're seen not as people who have something to offer. People living with mental illness are often treated as a problem to be solved. So I'm hoping that 20 years from now, we will be thinking very differently, that we will understand the diversity of the human mind, the diversity of the human body, as not something to be fixed, but something that might spark creative ways to rethink how we do work, how we do community, how we do life in this world. And that's pretty ambitious. And sometimes, especially these days, I can feel pretty discouraged. But I really do think that we are on the precipice of a new way of thinking and living in the world if we can embrace this idea that our diversity, including the diversity of our bodies and the diversity of our minds, is an asset and a strength for everyone, not a limitation and certainly not a problem to be solved.
1: Beautifully put. If someone is listening today is exhausted, whether they're a therapist, a nurse, a pastor, a parent, an activist, a teacher, or simply someone who's just been caring too much for too long, what is one truth you hope they hear from your research?
0: One, I hope they understand that they are not alone. Our system is designed for each person who is struggling to understand their struggle as a personal problem, which is isolating, which robs us of the power that comes from recognizing that we're all experiencing similar challenges. We experience those challenges in different ways. Certainly not everyone has the same challenges, but by recognizing that we're not alone, we might be able to reach out to each other and build communities that sustain us, that support collective flourishing rather than, as we said earlier, relying on each individual to adapt and to be resilient to make up for the deficiencies, really, in our society.
1: Absolutely. Well, Ruth, I appreciate you coming on the show. Is there anything else you'd like to say before you go?
0: I'm grateful.
1: This next song we have for you is Nobody Survives the Fire Alone by, of course, Chameleons.

0: And that was Nobody Survives the Fire Alone by Chameleon.
1: The person who never asks for help. The one who works through the night. The one who carries impossible burdens with a smile. The one who breaks only after everyone else has been saved. I've been that person. We celebrate that story because it feels noble. But perhaps it is also one of the loneliest stories we've ever told ourselves. What if resilience was never meant to look like that? What if the strongest among us are not the ones who carry the heaviest loads alone, but the ones who know how to let others carry them for a while? Dr. Ruth Schulenburg's work invites us to imagine something radically different. It reminds us that resilience is not a medal awarded to the toughest individual. It is something woven between people. It grows in relationships, in trust, in communities that refuse to let anyone disappear beneath the weight of their own suffering. And that changes the question. Instead of asking, why isn't this person stronger? We begin asking, have we built a community that allows strength to grow? Instead of asking, why did they burn out? We ask, who was carrying the caregiver? Instead of admiring people for surviving impossible circumstances, perhaps we should become the kind of neighbors who make those circumstances less impossible. This conversation is about mental health professionals, but it is also about every one of us. Because sooner or later, each of us will become both caregiver and receiver. There will be days when we are steady hand holding someone else through grief. And there will be days where our own hands begin to tremble. The measure of a healthy community is not whether people struggle. Every life contains hardship. The measure of a healthy community is whether anyone has to struggle alone. For those of us who are neurodivergent, disabled, chronically ill, marginalized, or simply weary from carrying the expectations of a world that often creates and mistakes productivity for worth, and this particular message carries power. Your value has never depended on how much you can endure. Your humanity has never depended on how well you hide your needs. You do not have to earn compassion. You belong to it. If there is one invitation I hope we all carry away today, it is this. Let us stop asking people to become more resilient while leaving the world unchanged. Let us become the kind of people who change the world around them. May we build workplaces where asking for help is seen as wisdom rather than weakness. May we build families where love is not measured by sacrifice alone, but by mutual care. May we build neighborhoods where no one has to choose between dignity and vulnerability. May we build communities where every mind, every body, every story has a place at the table. Because resilience is not always a fortress, it's a bridge. And every time one human being reaches across that bridge to another, to listen without judgment, to rest without shame, to share hope without condition, we strengthen not only the person before us, but the entire human family. And perhaps that's the future Dr. Schulenburg's work points us towards. Not a world where no one suffers, but a world where no one suffers alone. Until next time, take care of yourselves. And just as important, take care of one another. Because somewhere, someone else's resilience may begin with the kindness you offer today.
0: 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A little bit of punk rock for our punk rock fans out there.

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7: Hi, this is KEPW Youth Radio. I am Zia, and we're going to be doing a show about Hall of Dreams. It's something I've talked about in the past, and now I'm going to leave it up to Finn.
8: What's Hall of Dreams?
7: Hall of Dreams is where people can give us messages saying what they want to be when they grow up, and if that changes, can always give us another one and tell them. If you want us to put your name out, just write your name on the note. And if you don't, say that, please don't say my name on the note. And we will be glad to do either one. Each other. And I hope everyone will like our shows. And please keep listening to us. I'm going to leave it back to Finn.
8: What is your dream, Zia?
7: My dream is to be a singer. I'm going to be going to vocal classes. I'm going to be focusing on good guitar. And I'm really hoping I can be. Music has a lot of different signs of the world. It's one of the things that makes us kind of who we are and what we like to listen to. Also kind of builds up our personality. Like, you know, like some days when you're not having a good day and you play some bad music or sad music, that's kind of what your personality is right now. So when I get upset sometimes and I'm not ready to go to school and I just feel like I'm going to get into a fight with someone, I can play some like mad music and stuff. And that is my throughout the school day until like something happy happens to me and I feel better. My friends are usually there to help me. This year has been personally hard. There's been a lot of people moving. Some people that I really kind of need. And they helped me a lot. It was my cousin. She moved up to Alaska. I'm not that happy with her move. But I'm getting through it bit by bit. I have my friends here like Finn.
8: I'm Finn.
7: Yep. And then I have more friends that are usually in the youth radio shows. And I have some new friends that are coming to Youth Radio. And I have some friends since I was little that just started last week. We didn't make a show last week, but we did do some fun things last week. Like go to a donut shop and have pizza. And then we went to a rainbow game night. It is the mansion from Growers Market. It has been there for a while. They have tours on Tuesdays and Fridays, 11 to 3 o'clock. And actually, I'm super happy because we're officially starting the Hall of Dreams. So if you don't want to, just don't send some mails. We'll be probably putting some posters up. And if you see them, they will have a number and our mail things. Finn, what is your dream?
8: My dream is to work at the Lego factory, because you can, like, make your own, like, Lego sets and stuff.
7: Do you like building Legos? Is it something fun? Is it kind of like a hobby?
8: Yes, it's a really big hobby. I love doing it every day, and it's, like, I love doing it. It's, like, my only thing I play with sometimes.
7: Why do you like building them, and why do you love them so much?
8: Because, like, it takes your mind off of stuff sometimes, and if you love Legos, you'd want, like, every single Lego set that you like. Like, every single Lego set you like.
7: What Lego set are you wanting to get right now?
8: Probably the brand new Day Lego set with Scorpion, Boomerang, Hulk, and Spider-Man in the hot dog stand. It's $90, and I really want
7: what Legos do you have? Do you have, like, a collection?
8: No, I have, like, a big, big box, like, almost the size of, like, my body, almost.
7: Wow, that's really big. How long have you been wanting to build Legos and love playing with Legos?
8: So, are you saying, like, how many years?
7: Like, what age were you when you played with Legos?
8: I was, like... 4.
7: Did your dad do it with you? Or your mom?
8: I think my dad. And then my grandma. Not really my mom. Because my mom doesn't really like Legos at this time. Because she keeps stepping on them.
7: Yeah, I hate when I step on Legos. I have a whole box full of Legos too. It isn't as big as yours. I also have a Lego table that...
8: I have been to the house. Zia's house. Because she's, like, my only friend that I have sleepovers with, because I'm, like, very sensitive without my mom sometimes.
7: Yeah, everyone has that stuff problems. Like, when I went to my friend's house for the first time, she's in Springfield, and, like, I'm past Eugene, so, like, it's kind of scary. But I'm still really happy that I can make it through. And, Finn, what sleepovers have you done without your mom?
8: Only one, really. Because, one, the first, my only time that I've had sleepovers without my mom, and I didn't even make through the whole night. Right when we were about to go to sleep, I wanted to go home.
7: The first sleepovers I've had, I was super nervous. But, like... I went home early. No, like, that was my second one. I mean, like, one of my sleepovers when I was kind of going through my horror phase, where, like, you're kind of scared of everything. I, like, got scared of something, and I had to go home early. But most of them, I had my friend. Like, one of the things I suggest not people watching... is Five Nights at Freddy's. Well, I mean, like, for little kids that haven't gone through their horror phase yet. Five Nights at Freddy's was one of the things that scarred me the most. I didn't like it at all. I'm not a big fan of horror movies, but I do like watching the Pennywise movies. But back to dreams. I really do focus in art and lots of other stuff. Finn, do you have any, like, other hobbies than Legos? Do you like doing anything else?
8: I like singing sometimes without anybody there because I'm going to get embarrassed.
7: Do you like rapping?
8: Oh, heck no. I do not even like rap music sometimes.
7: I love rapping. I focus a lot in pop music, K-pop music, and rapping music. Like, I really do like Eminem's. It's a good one to listen to. I like Mockingbird. I don't suggest kids under 8 listening to it because it has some stuff, like lots of songs. It has some meanings that can be a little like... But most of it's pretty good. I mean, it's kind of a sad song, but it's also, like, a really good song. And I like Eminem's, and I think you guys should listen to it, too. My cousin brought a lot of my musical stuff out of me when she showed me lots of stuff like Young Gravy and one of the songs that isn't by Young Gravy, but she showed me is called If This World Was Mine. It was super good. I really liked it. I think my cousin helped me with so many things that most people don't have from a cousin. She got raised with me like a sister. Growing up, we listened to a lot of music. She was one of my inspirations to start making music. I thought if I made music and I listened to a lot more music, like the music she showed me, it would be something we liked together. If you haven't heard, we've had a show about it. Hamilton, it's about the kind of some of the wars and Hamilton himself, of course, and his friends and his children and how the story kind of happened. It's a musical of inspiration. I think that everybody should listen to it. It has a lot of good and not that good quills. I wouldn't say every song is kid appropriate, but most of the songs are kid appropriate. So Finn, speaking of music, do you like, what are some of the music you like?
8: Like, pop, like Michael Jackson songs, because they're like...
7: Who's your favorite singer?
8: Like, for right now, it's like Oliver Tree, because even though he has some like kid, not kid appropriate songs, I sing them too. They are really good songs. They sometimes, when you're, like, sad or something, you, like, calm down sometimes to them. And also, my other favorite type of music is, like, sleep music sometimes. When you're, like, crying and stuff, it, like, calms you down sometimes. Like, calms you down. And then my third favorite, like, kind of, one's not pop, but a lot of them are pop, but, My third favorite is Michael Jackson, because he's like, he is a good singer. He's a good singer, but.
7: And some of the Michael Jackson's, like, musicals and stuff, I've watched some of the clips from it, like, funny moments from Michael Jackson. Some of the clips look like he literally broke his bones, and he's still, like, I saw his eyes squint and everything. And then, like, he'll just be back to, like, singing like nothing happened. And I also saw, like, a behind the scenes. And then, like, afterwards, he's like, oh, I hurt my back. It's funny how the clips bring out the funniest things that you feel like you don't catch in, like, watching it all, even in real life.
8: I like it because it's, like, even though there's, like, some songs with, like, bad words, it's still, like, calming. Like, if you like singing Michael Jackson, definitely give us a letter, please. That's the most you guys can do. At least, give us some letters.
7: Hey, Finn, did you know that Michael Jackson can hear these shows if he wanted to?
8: Oh, yeah, I forgot. Even though Michael Jackson is gone, he still can hear it from us talking. Because, like, some ghosts can actually hear what we're saying.
7: Wait, Michael Jackson died? When did he die?
8: Like, before I was born, and probably before you were born, Zia.
7: Oh my gosh, I didn't know Michael Jackson died.
8: People can die!
7: I know, I mean, like, I didn't know he died. But either way, there's just one other person that I know of that, like, looks like he literally broke his back in the scenes.
8: Who?
7: I don't know, but I swear I know who it is. I just don't know exactly, like, that brain fart that, like, nothing ever really wants to go on in your life. It's just, like, boom. Yeah, I think One of the things that makes this radio station special is that nobody's alone here. Nobody has to be afraid of other people. One of the things that makes us really special is that we all work together. Imagine, even if you have different types of skin colors, even if you have different personalities, we all can work together and we all support every single type of person in this world. We hope that we can make people change into better people even. And I think something that has happened in my childhood and I'm pretty sure Finn's too, is that you all have moments where you're pretty shy and you don't want to get out of your shell at all. Finn?
8: I have been shy like almost before I met Zia. Before I met Zia and before I had like real friends. Like I used to have like people that I like to play with, but I didn't ask them to be my friend, ever. I just meet people, and I just play with them. And then I start to like them.
7: But you're not really friends.
8: Yeah. But they're really fun to play with. Like,
7: yeah, I think before I've met lots of my friends and Finn,
8: yes,
7: I kind of was a shell myself. I didn't want to show. I was afraid that I got hurt if I showed my true personalities. But once we all started, when I started joining Youth Radio, Talking on Air made all of my butterflies go away. All of the stuff that I kind of wanted to, like, have you ever had that time where you just feel like you need to punch somebody?
8: Boom, boom, boom, boom, boom.
7: I think that it calmed me down. It made me a better person inside. That's why also in Hall of Dreams, you can even ask us if you can join Youth Radio. We love new people. We always have room for more. Sometimes it can be really stressful, not to lie. If we have a stressful time, everything's going to be okay in the end of it. But there's always going to be stressful times, even in the least stressful things. I think that everybody has their stressful times, so just expect there will be stressful times, not stressful times, but we'll try to keep it as nice as we can be and try to stay as calm as we can be. Finn, do you have anything to say about Youth Radio that made you like it?
8: First, I'm meeting new people. I'm meeting new people. It's like fun. You get to talk to them. You get to like, in Youth Radio, you sometimes get to like go to places and put out flyers. And sometimes while you're there, you might do something or get something or something. So that's why, like, Youth Radio's fun. Like, anything in Youth Radio, like, besides hearing about scary things, like, I'm in my horror phase right now. In my horror phase. And I'm, like, scared of everything that's, like, crimes and stuff.
7: Yeah, I just don't think that, like, we have to focus on that in Youth Radio. So we try our best not to think about it. I do have some friends that come here, though, that are a little gothy sometimes. But she really only says it to me. And she tries to keep quiet about that stuff. But she loves making new friends. Everyone here wants to meet everybody new and have more friends. So we had a really nice time talking about our dreams. So our mailing site is 454 Willamette Street, 203 Eugene, Oregon, 97401. My email address is djwolfkid@kpw.org. I am happy to read your dreams with me. 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
8: Bye.

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1: 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Moroccan Ensemble Sepharine, Alice Di Maselli with Andy Cassad, Laronia, Larry Pattis, and Bhakti Hart will also be playing. 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

0: The Little Room by Opal Whiteley. In man's heart is a little room. He has named it Oblivion, and things are ranged along its walls that he does not wish to think about. Every time he pushes something in there, he closes the door very tightly. But in the hours when he is weary, in the hours that walk around sub-midnights, when high fires have burned to a low flicker, then the little door swings on its hinges, and no thing will make it stay closed all of the time. When he is near death, all the velvet-footed wanderers in there join the throng around his bed. "We will not die," they whisper to one another, while beauty waits with drawn lips and dry eyes. But there is heard the patter of a little sad rain in her heart's garden, where some little flower buds that were once thinking of the sun will never open, because man keeps a little room of oblivion in
1: his heart. Night has fallen.

Angelique Kidjo with the Soweto Gospel Choir. This is from Angelique Kidjo's new album called Hope. This is Hearts and Bones, it's modern eras of folk music. My name is Mike Meyer, and next up is a prolific Canadian songwriter who travels all over the world. Here's the title cut from his new album, Troubadourly Yours, Scott Cook on Hearts and Bones.

I lie awake in bed and listen to the rock and roll station, painting leather and chrome on black velvet across my adolescent imagination. There were songs about singers and songs about truckers, and I couldn't

Nobody read the poems I started making up myself. Awkward as a first date, clumsy on the court, used to being made fun of. But I found a bunch of old records at garage sales. They were singing about peace and love. I learned a few chords on a cheap guitar, started teaching my fingers their places. Bought a pawn shop amp and a distortion box, and man, I was off to the races. With some buddies who were similarly shitty at sports and our half big dreams and songs, we were playing in the punk rock dives downtown, and some girls were even singing along.

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To work all year so you can go camping for a couple of weeks in the summer. I put a bed in a van and took off without a plan, thinking how bad could it be? 'Cause if I didn't try and follow my dream, the what ifs

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And I played a ton of gigs for exposure, but I heard you can die that too. I've been careless and crude, overeager and too shy, inebriated and indiscreet. I don't need to be reminded of my failures. I always had a front row seat.

0: It's the band Ezra from their album called Whippersnap, and it's a quartet featuring the mandolin player of Jacob Jolliffe. You may recognize him from the Yonder Mountain String Band. This is quite a new quartet, and that was a piece called My Point Exactly on Hearts and Bones. Welcome back to Hearts and Bones. It's Modern Eras of Folk Music. My name is Mike Meyer, and this music's coming to you through the good graces of community and public radio. 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Coming up next, Judy Collins is coming to Oregon. She'll be doing two shows, October 2nd in Grants Pass and October 3rd in Eugene. I had the opportunity to visit with this folk music legend. Here's how it went, an exclusive interview with Judy Collins. Well, joining me all the way from New York on her way to Oregon eventually in October is Judy Collins. Welcome.
1: Thank you so much. I'm glad to be here and look forward to being with you.
0: And you'll be with us on October 2nd in Grants Pass at the Rogue Theater, a beautiful theater there. Yes. And then on the 3rd at the McDonald Theater in Eugene with Bruce Coburn.
1: Yes, Bruce. I love Bruce. He's so sweet and such a wonderful writer and performer.
0: Have you worked with him much before?
1: No, but I've recorded his song.
0: Oh, of course. Yes. Such a history to talk about behind a farewell tour. I guess I'd like to start with the ending and hear more about the farewell tour and how that came to pass. Have you been thinking about retiring for a while?
1: No, but it's appearing on my horizon, and there are a lot of things that do. And this is a wonderful one because there's so many things that are now a part of the farewell tour, including guests, as you mentioned, like the wonderful Bruce Coburn. And he and I have become friends because now he's on some of the farewell tour shows, and he'll be with me in Oregon. And so it's very rare to get a chance to spend a time with one of the writers of the songs that you've recorded in your life. You know, it's sort of hard. We're usually off in different directions. One of the blessings of the farewell tour is that I actually get to spend social time with my friends who are songwriters. So that's been a real blessing. I mean, I'm out here on the road with myself. Well, my wonderful musicians and my wonderful audiences. My audiences are divine, and they always have been. So they're getting better and better. And on the farewell tour, they're very much a part of it because, you know, I get my audiences to sing with me. What I do at the ending nowadays, because of the situation we're going through in the country, is that I close the show. After we do Amazing Grace, I sing Where Have All the Flowers Gone? And I pass out all my two dozen red roses to the audience. And, you know, they're singing too. They're all singing Where Have All the Flowers Gone? What a feeling. I never had done that before this year. I always had the flowers. I put them under the piano, and there were always two dozen red roses, and they always sat there throughout the show, but I didn't do anything with them. And finally, the first of this year, I was in England, and I said, what is the matter with you? Why don't you give away these flowers and let everybody sing?
0: Really appreciate you referencing the times we're in with a song that's a classic, because I'm wondering if some of these classics do take on new meaning as the times change, if they have that kind of rooted feeling when they were created, or both.
1: I think that's true. And, you know, it just came up out of the nowhere that's what I should do. And then, of course, everybody started singing all the verses to that song, which I had not been singing after Amazing Grace. But, you know, I do try to mix the show up and do not have everything replicate yesterday's or day before yesterday. So I do try to keep things fresh. I will do things like, I don't want to miss doing Both Sides Now and Sending the Clowns. So those are kind of I don't know what you'd call them. They're evergreens and they should be heard. And so I usually don't miss them. And then I filter through all kinds of things from my own perspective and maybe things that we've played recently a lot. Maybe I could switch out another song because I have a lot of songs in my repertoire, as you know.
0: Both originals and these classics. And
1: Yeah.
0: one of the original compilations is the recent album Spellbound. Congratulations on all the accolades that that's gotten. And I'm curious if Spellbound was a buildup of something you've always wanted to do, or if it just kind of came together towards the end of your touring career.
1: It had a great beginning because I was starting a new writing year, and I usually, when you're in school and you get a new notebook and it's fresh and you start writing down what you want to do and what's going to happen this year and so on. And so I picked up a new, I guess it's a booklet in the last day or the first day of the year of 2007. And I said to my husband, Lewis, my beloved, who has passed in 2024. And anyway, he was always so much a part of what I do and what I our work. We certainly were part of one another's careers. And so we talked all the time about what was going on. And I said, well, I'm going to start writing 90 and 90. I'll write 90 poems in 90 days and see what happens. And he said, well, why don't you write 365 poems, and then you'll have a book, a complete book of poetry that you can publish. And I did. I mean, I'll never do it again, but I did it, and I finished it, and I had 365 poems. So what I did then with Spellbound was to take apart a dozen songs and sort of forge them into being a song, a lyric, rather.

until January 6th. You know, after January 6th, a lot of groups, you know, initially when it felt like there was going to be repercussions for groups like the Proud Boys and the Oath Keepers and various other groups that were at January 6th, a lot of those groups like went to ground and like weren't active because they were fearing prosecution and kind of other, you know, repercussions for their involvement in the insurrection. So in 2021 and around that time, Vincent started to focus on other far-right formations, especially ones that were operating more anonymously and more in the dark. And that's how he decided to look at Patriot Front. And Patriot Front is a neo-Nazi group that's grew out of the ashes of Charlottesville. It used to be called Vanguard America, but James Alex Fields Jr., the guy that drove the car into counter-protesters and killed Heather Heyer, you know, wasn't associated with Vanguard America. So that was bad PR, bad look for them, even though they agreed with what he did. They decided to rebrand and they called themselves Patriot Front, which is essentially this kind of red, white, and blue rebrand of straight up neo-Nazism. And Vincent sees a lot of Patriot Front activity in Seattle and the Northwest in general, and he finds it annoying and dangerous. And, you know, I should say that Patriot Front around this time is also on kind of a hate crime spree. They are vandalizing and destroying Black Lives Matter murals and, you know, kind of pride murals, and they are stealing transgender pride flags and burning them. And Vincent looks around and realizes that the best way to disrupt or destroy Patriot Front is to go undercover and to do an in-person infiltration, which is a really risky thing to do. He initially doesn't think he's going to do it himself, but realizes that he has a lot going for him, which is that because he grew up in a kind of conservative place, in a conservative family, he like knows kind of the social mores. He realizes that he can kind of, you know, pretend to be someone on the right, on the far right. After talking to his family, talking to other activists, decides to do it. He joins Patriot Front. Initially, there's like a phone call interview with three kind of high ranking members. And then there's an in-person interview with kind of the head of the Patriot Front chapter in the Pacific Northwest. And he gets in. And from there, you know, the book basically follows the remarkable things he does, which is in order to stay in good standing in the group, he has to go on all these in-person meetings. He has to go on these hikes that they do in the wilderness together for days at a time. He goes on vandalism missions, on propaganda missions, you know, hanging banners off highway overpasses, putting up posters, vandalizing, in one case, a pride mural. And he ends up earning the trust of Patriot Front. He method acts as a Nazi so effectively that they trust him to be the official photographer and videographer, which means he is the one responsible for photographing and filming their propaganda. And, you know, when they publish their propaganda, Patriot Front, they will blur out their members' faces. But, you know, Vincent has access to this raw footage. Over the course of his infiltration, which lasts about 5 or 6 months, he learns that Patriot Front is going to have this big demonstration in DC. And some information about that march, we'll say, ends up in the hands of anti-fascists in DC. And Patriot Front's march is in many ways sabotaged. Let's say a lot of their Patriot Front's vehicles and cars get redecorated, maybe some tires get slashed, and it's kind of a disaster for Patriot Front in a lot of ways. You know, shortly after that, you know, Patriot Front figures out who the infiltrator was. Vincent's infiltration is over, and they think, you know, that's it. But what they don't know is that Vincent and his anti-fascist friends had acquired about 440 gigabytes worth of Patriot Front's internal messages to each other, including a lot of photos and videos and other things that, in January of 2022, go live on a database on Unicorn Riot, which is an independent media site that created kind of a platform for, you know, leaked or acquired Nazi internal messages. So when all these 440 gigabytes worth of messages go online, suddenly this network of anti-fascist researchers across America can mine those messages for clues to identify their local member of Patriot Front. And, you know, what I end up revealing in the book is that through Vincent's infiltration, you can probably tie the doxings or unmaskings of

0: 80 Patriot Front members to the work of his infiltration. And so, yeah, that's essentially the story of Vincent. There's more to talk about, but yeah.
1: Read the book. There's more.
0: Yes, please read it. It's so good.
1: There's also so much throughout the storyline is just peppered with Patriot Front people getting identified and like sort of what led to the identification or some of the process by some of the researchers, what they were able to put together to identify these like members at various points of that movement. So it's like, yeah, it's super interesting to sort of watch through the process. And it's also cool to see how this individual who makes these choices isn't like, as far as I know, or is not as far as is represented in the book, is not acting on behalf of an organization, but is in social network with other people that have common ideas and throughout
0: Yes.
1: is able to share the information with journalists or researchers or independent folks, maybe who identify as anti-fascists or Antifa. Maybe a lot of them probably don't use that term for themselves. But yeah, it's sort of allows an insight into going from the individual actions into wider social activity. I think that's important.
0: Yeah, it's like the kind of the affinity group model, right? It's like the, you know, people doing this work, you know, trust each other and begin to work with each other and end up collaborating in really remarkable ways. And, you know, I should mention quickly that like a big part of this book is not only about what Vincent does, but what other anti-fascist projects did, which was destroy a lot of alt-right groups, including like Identity Europa. You know, anti-fascist doxed like 100 members of Identity Europa to the point where they had to fold. And also that like the Charlottesville lawsuit that ends up bankrupting and destroying and dividing a lot of the alt-right that marched in Charlottesville was based completely on intelligence and messages gathered by an anti-fascist infiltrator. And like, you know, like you said, like what I think is so remarkable about what Antifa has done over the last decade is that they were the hidden hand behind thousands of news stories that we all read, even if they were never credited, because the research they did was kind of one of the earliest alarm bells about where this country was headed and what we were up against. So yeah, I think it's like a pretty remarkable story.
1: And for not that Andy Ngo would listen to this, but like just we're not pointing to any like known existential like organized Black Hand organization or something like that operating, like as you point to in the book, in a lot of cases it's people that just decide like, I don't like this, I'm going to start digging into what information's available and do some research into this group that's harassing people locally and start a blog and just be kind of anonymous about it and put it out there. And then other people are going to be able to work with that, whether that means like putting up flyers around a neighborhood where someone who is a fascist lives or contacting their employer or whatever, like someone else who recognizes this person's activities make them a threat to other people. We should inform the public about it.
0: Exactly. And, you know, I should say very quickly, like, kind of like the profile of your typical militant anti-fascist activist, Antifa, uniformly, they all described this idea of we protect us. And I should have said this at the beginning when I was kind of defining Antifa, but one of the defining elements of Antifa is that they do not trust the police or the state in this fight. They see those institutions as kind of inherently, you know, white supremacist or will always side with fascists. And the people doing this work largely start doing it because they have brushes, personal brushes with fascists in their community and realize that no one else is going to do anything to stop these guys. One of the more memorable ones was an anti-fascist researcher in Texas whose close friend lost someone in the El Paso Walmart massacre, you know, when a white supremacist opened fire and killed, I believe, like 22 or 23. I believe they were all Latino people. Also overrepresented in Antifa are a lot of queer and trans and neurodivergent people who see what's happening as an urgent threat in need of confronting for their communities.
1: Yeah, as targeted individuals and people with targeted identities, that makes a lot of sense.
0: Yeah.
1: So like Vincent was, as you say, like Vincent was one of a few people that you introduced to us who'd taken the step of infiltration dating back to the second KKK era of the early 20th century. And the work of those folks and the contemporary folks informs and supports those who come after. Like, even if there's not an institutional genealogy that you can point to, people build off of the experiences and the documentation that's collected in these ways. And it's not always from people that have a militant anti-fascist positionality. Like, there was the case of Buffalo that I don't want to, if I'm bringing this up later, maybe I don't mention it, but there was like a cop who had done this infiltration and who was not, did not have a revolutionary egalitarian perspective, but was doing a higher job and also probably had some ideological reasons to focus against this terrorist organization.
0: Right.
1: So in fact, this last year, there was an announcement of a federal indictment against the Southern Poverty Law Center by Trump 2.0 DOJ, Department of Justice. I wonder if you could explore the like range of ways that movements and groups gain inside scoops from within fascist and far-right groups, some of the differences in approach and politics between the militant anti-fascists like Vincent, for instance, what they do versus groups like the SPLC, Southern Poverty Law Center, or the ADL, the Anti-Defamation League, and sort of kind of like break down some of these Trump DOJ allegations against the SPLC and what you think is going on there.
0: Yeah, so the Southern Poverty Law Center obviously is like, you know, a civil rights organization based in Alabama. And for decades, they have done remarkable research and tracking of the far right and of white supremacist movements in America. They kind of release this annual hate report. They will list certain groups as hate groups or extremist groups, which has often allowed, for example, like newspapers have relied heavily on the Southern Poverty Law Center when writing about the far right, because they'll often say like the KKK, which is listed as a hate group by the Southern Poverty Law Center, etc. And the SPLC gets a lot of donations and has like millions and millions of dollars behind it. It is in a way kind of, you know, more formalized above ground anti-fascist work, but it is also where it deviates from kind of militant anti-fascist organizing is that they do work with the state and have occasionally worked with law enforcement or, you know, go through, you know, legislative channels to enact reform and so on and so forth. But, you know, militant anti-fascists don't do that. The reason that in Trump 2, why they're going after the SPLC is because I would argue the SPLC has been really effective in destabilizing a lot of far right groups over the last, you know, decades. A lot of people on the far right have a seething hatred for the SPLC. And actually, if you go to one of their offices in Alabama, they have like a display in the lobby where a KKK member like tried to bomb their headquarters at one point. You know, they've really come under attack. And the reason Trump 2 is going after the SPLC so hard is because the SPLC has been a thorn in that movement's side for a long time and for organized fascism in America. SPLC was the one that got Stephen Miller's leaked emails showing just how involved in fascist movements he was. The SPLC has written and uncovered a lot about people in the Trump administration and the Republican Party. And so I think this kind of attack on the SPLC now with this lawsuit, these charges, is an attempt to dismantle it and destroy it. And they want to dismantle and destroy any groups that do this type of organizing. And I think, you know, like you mentioned earlier, I think very smartly, this attack is often done in saying that SPLC is anti-free speech by labeling, you know, just plain old conservative activists as Nazis, which of course they are actually Nazis. And, you know, the kind of accusations that the Trump administration is making against the SPLC is essentially that like they were paying infiltrators to go undercover in Nazi groups, that they essentially were paying Nazi groups to survive, and that like every Nazi group that exists is essentially like paid by the SPLC. And it's like, you know, it's a total farce, these kind of allegations. Sure, did the SPLC have, you know, did it work with people undercover in certain Nazi groups? Yeah, of course. But, you know, it's my understanding, at least, like, you're, you know, if not actively doing it, they were receiving information from people going undercover into these groups, just like I have as a journalist. But what the Trump administration is doing in going after the SPLC is really, really scary and will eventually start to come for a lot of the rest of us. You know, another quick addendum there is that the ADL, of course, has also done this work and has done a lot of great research into the far right over the decades. But they have also always been a centrist institution who has done this dance where they have created a false equivalency between people on the far right and people, you know, maybe on the left, where they have painted Antifa as, and other kind of radical leftist groups or pro-Palestinian groups as, you know, painted with the same brush as they do like white supremacists and Nazis. And they have done a lot of stuff that the left doesn't write. So a lot of people have looked at the ADL very warily over the years. And now the ADL, you know, ever since October 7th, has really leaned into pro-Israel stuff. And I think a lot of people are more distrustful of the work they're doing now.
1: Yeah, they might be described as like an anti-extremist research group or what have you, or action group. And I think that there's a parallel between anti-fascist work and anti-extremism work. But like you said, the anti-extremism comes in as like a erasing and normalizing state violence. And
0: yes, yeah, exactly.
1: Yeah, saying anything that's para-state or like extra state is unacceptable, no matter what the political perspective it comes from. But it's always cherry picking anyway. But there's a huge
0: huge
1: source of federal funding for that sort of research. So
0: yes, yeah, exactly. And I think like I think you really hit the nail on the head there. That like I think that term extremism, I use it myself because it's kind of a good shorthand, but it is kind of problematic because it implies that kind of systemic, that, you know, these kind of extreme white supremacist views like also aren't like systemic and mainstream in so many ways.
1: This is the Final Straw Radio, and you're hearing our interview with Chris Mathias, author of To Catch a Fascist. So around halfway through the book, you describe how while the second KKK, Ku Klux Klan, was in many ways waning due in part to the unmasking, also in part due to its multi-level marketing nature, its seeds had already been planted and influenced government policy moving forward. Its language of 100% Americanism, also espoused by the American Legion at the time, its anti-immigrant policies to restrict Jews, Catholics, Slavs, and other non-WASPs from entering and staying in the country, eugenicist interests in limiting procreation by some populations, and increasing the birth rates of others through focused sterilizations and limiting access to contraception. There's considered federal pressures against anarchists, socialists, and communists, or the labor movement more generally, via a tremendous Red Scare that saw thousands imprisoned or deported. So I feel like there's a clear parallel is already laid from the MAGA marches and street organizing of chauvinists from the first Trump administration versus this like maximalist capture of government power at many levels in the second Trump administration, especially seeing like the way that the Jan 6 folks have been treated by the administration and the sort of, well, I guess reversal of not only charges, but like, you know, claims of the DOJ acting unjustly, whatever. But can you talk a bit about what can be found in comparing these situations? Again, the receded Klan having already seceded into seats of power, and what you and your interviewees think that this means for the type of movements and tactics that we as anti-fascists need to engage today?
0: Yeah, of course. Yeah, great question. And, you know, I think one of the, I don't know if enjoyable is the right word, but interesting aspects of researching this book was kind of diving into the first and second Klans. And the argument I make in the book is that, like, you know, masked fascism, masked white supremacy, you know, they wear masks in hopes of one day that they won't need to wear masks at all. You know, that like their racist worldview will be so widespread and mainstream that they don't need the masks anymore. And this is essentially, you know, the story of the first and second Klan, right? So like the first Klan is born after the Civil War to, you know, essentially terrorize, destroy Reconstruction. And when Reconstruction is abandoned, you know, the Klan, first Klan kind of dissipates. They're no longer needed. I think the line I use in the book is that like they traded the anonymity of the hood for the anonymity of the lynch mob. You know, fast forward to the second Klan, and you know, there's all these remarkable efforts to unmask the second Klan, create division in the second Klan, and it really kind of eats itself and falls apart. But like you smartly said, part of the reason it disbands is in ways because it was successful. You know, they played a part in the enactments of the 1924 Johnson-Reed Act, which essentially limits immigration to, you know, Northern Europe, and it implements like some eugenicist policies. And, you know, even fast forward to the present, the groups that marched in Charlottesville are almost all gone or disbanded now. And I think that was in many real ways an anti-fascist victory in organizing against them. But also, you know, part of the reason that those groups aren't around anymore is because everything that they were agitating for has gone mainstream. And the way I kind of describe the alt-right in the book is kind of like a vanguard or shock troops for MAGA. You know, they opened the Overton window open to ideas and rhetoric and policies that previously were unimaginable or unmentionable. They made them respectable in the mainstream. And, you know, one of the most alarming things for me as a reporter, and this is a sentiment I've heard from a lot of anti-fascist activists as well, is, you know, the degree to which the stuff we used to read in private Nazi chats 10 years ago is now being tweeted from the White House social media account. You know, terms like remigration, which is a euphemism for ethnic cleansing, phrases like import the third world, become the third world. That was like, you saw Nazis say that all the time. And now you have Trump, you know, writing it on Truth Social. Obviously, I think you kind of mentioned this earlier, but, you know, this tactic of unmasking and doxing fascists and exposing them, you know, the reason you do that is to create consequences, right? Like if you unmask someone as a Nazi, they're liable to lose their job, their girlfriend might dump them, their family might shun them. It, you know, creates a social cost for being part of organized fascism. And it was really effective there for a while. And what that tactic does and what it's dependent on is a social taboo against explicit white supremacy, explicit fascism. It leverages that taboo to create those consequences. And obviously the animating question of the book is, you know, what happens when that taboo starts to disappear? And part of the narrative of the book is anti-fascists seeing their doxings, their unmaskings. You know, there's some diminishing returns, you know, some people that they dox and expose, you know, as Nazis, various communities kind of collectively shrug their shoulders and don't really care about having a Nazi as a neighbor. And I think for this reason, anti-fascists certainly before the mainstream media and a lot of other political observers saw the direction the country was headed in, you know, to where we are now, where you have ICE doing what ICE is doing, where we have this kind of growing archipelago of detention centers and arguably concentration camps, where you have an administration talking about ethnically cleansing, remigrating millions and millions of our neighbors and friends, of eradicating trans people from public life. And I wrote a piece for The Guardian about this, but I thought it was interesting that, you know, 5 years ago, Antifa was focused on unmasking Nazis and fascists. Now the people wearing masks are ICE agents. And a lot of the work they are doing is about unmasking ICE agents and creating that social cost for being in ICE. And I think you asked about, like, you know, what is anti-fascist work kind of look like now? And I think an observation I keep making is that, like, the parallels between the uprising in Minneapolis against ICE and the parallels between that and what anti-fascists were doing on the streets in 2017, 2018, 2019, 2020 against these various new fascist groups like Identity Europa or the Proud Boys or Patriot Prayer, et cetera. There's really striking parallels there. They were confronting, it was everyday people in Minneapolis, you know, realizing that no one was coming to save them. And they realized that they had to do it themselves. And they kind of ended up embracing militant anti-fascist tactics. They were, you know, this idea of we go where they go. They were monitoring and surveying ICE and warning their neighbors about ICE. They were pressuring venues and hotels and businesses not to do business with ICE. They were doing research to identify and unmask ICE agents and let communities know who these people were. In a lot of ways, I think that work was successful. And, you know, essentially, the anti-fascist work, I think, has shifted. Militant anti-fascist work has also always involved, you know, stuff that's central to anarchist and socialist and communist organizing in general, which is just like providing mutual aid to your neighbors and so on and so forth. But the fight has also changed a bit, where anti-fascist tactics, you know, of unmasking and exposing, in some ways are focused on agents of the state now, which is a really kind of interesting and alarming development.
1: Like, I think that tactic is, we've already gone over, like, important for a few reasons, or could be useful for a few reasons. I think that there's, with certain activities, there is the likely outcome, but there's always like a wider insurgent threat or whatever to an activity. People having a march or a demonstration, oftentimes that is like presented as, this is a civic like show of presentation of people in disagreement in a like civic manner in front of the government, but there's a threat in that sort of mass mobilization that it could become a force that would overtake the government and create a new order.
0: Right.
1: And I think that, like, similarly with like things like doxing, there is underlying it the possibility that unmasking will lead to physical consequences against someone. And I know that that's been like a charge that the state has levied against the very thin-skinned ICE and Customs and Border Patrol and other like federal or even local law enforcement, of like, Antifa is trying to dox us so that, you know, they can attack our homes or something like that. And cops are so afraid of that happening, not because there is a wide history of anti-law enforcement activity by leftists outside of guerrilla movements in the 70s, maybe. Like, that's just not a thing. What they're afraid of in actuality is to be embarrassed, because they'll have to show their face at the market down the street where they buy their groceries or pick up their kids from school, and the other parents are going to know what daddy or mommy does for a job is break up other people's families.
0: Yes, yes. Yeah, no, exactly. Like, I think, like, ICE is very much like the Nazis in this movie. And I think a lot of the work that Antifa is doing now, and not just Antifa, but just like people in general, is kind of bringing back shame for what they are involved in, and creating that shame, creating that social cost. I mean, I don't know about you, but like, you know, my algorithm, my timeline, I get so many videos of people shaming ICE agents in public and basically being like, get out of here. You know, you're not welcome here. Like, you know, like when ICE agents are like trying to get coffee and stuff. I think like that is and can be effective. I think one of the interesting things that happened after the murders of Alex Preti and Renee Good, and after just kind of the Operation Metro Surge in Minneapolis, is that, you know, that slogan, abolish ICE, you know, was considered radical years ago. But after Minneapolis, like, you saw support for that phrase skyrocket to where I think, like, where I believe a majority like support it, and even like a fraction of Republicans supported it. But at any rate,
1: I think it's got to be competing with Live, Laugh, Love at this point for general popularity, right?
0: Yeah. Exactly.
1: If you're listening to the radio edition, you're hearing a shorter chat. You can find a full conversation and soon the transcript at our website, tfsr.media. 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If you'd like to use any episode for your project or radio show, feel free to do so. Just send us an email to let us know. If you care to, you can send us letters at TFSR, P.O. Box 6004, Asheville, North Carolina, 28816.

1 yard, follow the metronome of your mind and move at that tempo. You have the freedom to choose the pace your life moves at. Move fast or move slow. You are in control of your own beat, so let it flow. If at any point the beat starts to go out of time, to let the metronome in your mind and to adjust.

0: that I went and visited out the Alaska Children's Services Center. It's a place for kids who have been through a lot of domestic abuse and trying to find a path in life. There was one girl who came up to me at the end of the time there. She said, Michael, I'm a writer too. But she said, most of my stuff's not very good. And then she told me this beautiful, beautiful story. I couldn't believe that this young girl was so bright, such a beautiful storyteller. I could really feel like her work wasn't good. And so many times it's the case where we feel like what we feel inside isn't worthy of sharing with other people. So we write it out. This is a song that is for the poet that's within each of us. Because I believe that every single soul is a poem. It's being written and rewritten over and over again on the back of God's hand.
1: So, yeah, I'm wrong.
0: This is for Shayna.

pops be copulating. They planting seeds and picking weeds for another season. Another reason for living, another reason for giving, another reason for loving and trying to stay out of prison. Cause everything in life can't be nice, everything you want can't be got. But the lessons on being patient be causing the rest of you rise and make some people suicidal. Oh no, another soul has lost control, we pull him back. He got strung out on the material, all the superficial initials, opponents

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So many think it, but never say it. Why bring a child to this planet full of hatred? They might not make it like the youngest, a part in it. Worst of all, they might become a part of it, involved in it, perpetuating violence, violence, growing up in silence, seeing things they don't know how to deal with, learning ways to try to cope with it, cope with it, cope with it, but not

0: I want to show you something beautiful.
1: She Was Cool by Jean Murphy. 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She was cool. 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She glowed in the dark like an iceberg or a nun, humming to herself off and on. But she had a breakdown. She trembled and blinked. She lost her cool and started to stink. She lost control, dribbled on my kitchen floor. I didn't want to keep her around anymore. I didn't try to fix her. I didn't bother. I sent her away and bought another. Way out West 11th, there's a place where things go that people don't want, that don't work anymore. They're in white, crooked rows like tombs or hives, rusting in the rain. Some are still alive.

0: you. 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Yeah. Drink coconut water. Yeah.
1: She's into firing people.
0: Yeah.
2: Yeah, girl. Get at it. Rock the microphone. Cool.

0: rather in a needy way.
1: One wants to remain tender in the strength of love. The strength of love makes one weak in wrong and powerful in right.
2: Poem by Bear Dykin. Woman, maiden, mother, crone, through whose body all who live must pass, new life may suckle, and to whom all who die will return. I bow before your sacred suffering. I am only right when I respect, cherish, and protect you from any and all who would raise a hand to take what is not freely given or abuse power to dominate or control you. How may I serve your safety? How may I apply what courage and strength I may have, which also came through you, to forward your highest potential? Sincerely, with great love and respect.

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0: Ye can see it already, the jungle Hilton's, orchids bloom in the moonlight on the music. The bar with the orchids and a tank against one wall full of piranha fish. The management throws in live goldfish and pieces of raw meat. It's quite an attraction. The motels, souvenir shops and hamburger joints, drunken Indians, polluted rivers, the gritty bite of diesel fumes in front of the Manaus Opera House. Tourists posing with a boa constrictor. Terrible scandal, a big pop star in a jealous rage fueled by cocaine grabbed his girlfriend's Yorkshire Terrier and threw it into the piranha tank. As the piranhas attacked the floundering dog, the hysterical starlet threw a heavy bronze ashtray which shattered the tank, killing snapping fish and bloody water across the patrons as the disemboweled screaming dog dragged its intestines across the floor. Quite a scene it was, and of course there were plenty of cameras to freeze-dry this edifying spectacle for posterity and export. It's the little touches that make a future solid enough to be destroyed.
1: This is a poem that's

pumpkins thick, and the ground is soft with stories. Where my first communion was crawfish and dishwater, and the choir was bullfrogs and distant thunder. Mom said I needed saving, but what I needed was to belong to something older than guilt. To feel something real against my skin that didn't want to hurt me or fix me. So I went upstream, past the places you don't tell polite folk about. Past the parts of myself I've hidden in bus depots beneath carnival tarps and inside the pockets of too many goodbye coats. I found the fall where the water sang louder than shame, where the river met skin like it knew my name, better than the one they gave me. That mud, it remembered me, like the red clay back home that swallowed my bare feet as a girl who ran from voices that only ever prayed in blame. I rubbed

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Just submerge. 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I rose true.

0: inaugural Everyone Festival will take place Saturday, September 19th from 3 to 10 p.m. at Everyone Village in West Eugene. 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Four bands are scheduled to perform, including headliner Candy Apple Blue. The festival will also include food carts, a kids' corner, family activities, and information on other nonprofit organizations. 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Proceeds from the Everyone Festival will support the continued work and growth of Everyone Village. 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
1: So I took his "I Have a Dream" speech because I think people need to hear that shit still, and put it to hip hop. So just picture yourself. You're in Washington, D.C., right? 1963. Thousands and thousands of people in the crowd all coming together to march for education, for justice, for peace, you know, for equality. Everyone's come together, and Martin Luther King steps on the stage, and he's like, "Yo, this event will go down as the greatest demonstration for freedom in the history of our nation. 100 years ago, Lincoln signed the Emancipation Proclamation, and yet we still face segregation and discrimination. We've come to our nation's capital to cash a check, promised to us in the words of our republic's architects. It was a promise that all men, black men as well as white, would be guaranteed certain unalienable rights. Now, life, liberty, and happiness are the ideals that were exalted. But it's obvious today that America has defaulted. Instead of honoring these obligations as she should have done, we got a bad check that came back marked insufficient funds. The Bank of Justice is not bankrupt. I refuse to believe it. So we'll keep on demanding the riches of justice and freedom until we achieve it. So when you return to the racist South of the ghettos of the North, know that somehow a better future will come forth. Let us not wallow in the valley of sorrow, though we face the difficulties of today and tomorrow. I have a dream to you, my friends, I say. Deeply rooted in America, I have a dream today. I have a dream that the truth will no longer be debated. It will be evident that equal is how all men are created. I have a dream that former enemies will not see themselves as others, and sons of slaves and slave owners will sit together as brothers. I have a dream that Mississippi, sweltering in the heat of injustice, will be transformed into an oasis for freedom and justice. I have a dream that someday my four little children will be judged by their character and not the color of their skin. I have a dream that in Alabama, that vicious, racist land, little black and white children will come together and join hands. I have a dream for every mountain and valley beneath the sun that all the people of this earth will see the Lord as one. And I know someday, if I keep on dreaming, God's children will be able to sing with new meaning. My country, 'tis of thee, sweet land of liberty, of thee.

0: If America's to be a great nation, this is required. 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And then we'll sing, thank God Almighty, we are free at last.
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Early this morning, when you knock upon my door, I just said, well, hello, Satan. 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

0: Bingo!
1: Everybody gonna gotta meditate before it's too late. Into the 90s, da-da-da-da. 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Into the 90s, da-da-da-da. Everybody gonna gotta meditate before it's too late. Into the 90s, da-da-da-da. A track of land to grow veggies. Electric company gotta stand still. Motor City gonna get real. Odd even windmill. Everybody gonna gotta meditate before it's too late. Into the 90s, da-da-da-da. Ring! Recess time, kids. Bring in your meditation pads, because you're going to have to be real cool in the 90s, because ain't no energy shortage deep inside yourself. Everybody gonna gotta meditate before it's too late. Into the 90s. Space travel. 5, 4, 3, 2, 1. Zoom! Straight up your spine. Fresh tomatoes, cabbages, and greens. Everybody gonna be lean. Everybody gonna gotta meditate. Carlos Sundays. I got a ticket for skating on a walking street. We got a groove. Everybody gonna gotta meditate. A foe is too late. Into the 90s. Da-da-da-da. Everybody gonna gotta meditate.
2: 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Woman, maiden, mother, crone, through whose body all who live must pass, new life may suckle, and to whom all who die will return. 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I am only right when I respect, cherish, and protect you from any and all who would raise a hand to take what is not freely given, or abuse power to dominate or control you. 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How may I apply what courage and strength I may have, which also came through you, to forward your highest potential? Sincerely, with great love and respect.

put a stalemate or we can show a soft side. 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

0: Love is delicate, and at the same time, it is most vital and strong. A tiny, tender wave of love rocks the
1: 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Moroccan Ensemble Sepharine, Alice D. Maselli with Andy Cassad, Laronia, Larry Pattis, and Bhakti Hart will also be playing. 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That's the very first Turning Tides Music Festival, September 19th at Island Park in Springfield. 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

Monsters came when you became a number, not a child with a name. How oft do you recall that specific day when they sold your family home and took you away? Banished to the desert to live in hot tar shacks, having no idea if you'd be ever

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American bittern. In my superficial knowledge of bird kind, I thought you postured and displayed to dazzle and entice coquettish hens. But then I learned you are a hermit, a taciturn recluse who grumbles in the marshlands and deigns not display, except, some experts say, a quick and furtive bow, if all else fails. In fact, your neck stretches high to make a singular call that booms across the lake like a huge bottle glugging as it empties, the only sign that you've come out to woo. If I could reside within your would-be mate, by mental magic occupy a she-bittern's shape, your splendid camouflage would more impress than any sound that skyward beak could make. Breast adorned with ropes of white and brown, white patched neck, head blue-gray and tan in fine striations, dark down-curved beak pointed at 1 o'clock, time she, I, gave in. And if I chose to take your form and not your hen's, I'd stretch my neck high, but could not voice your call, would not be one with you at all. Only with binoculars might I admire the bold black ellipsoid on your neck, or try to sense your essence, no closer could I get. Through reality's barrier, my one half-pleasing gate is imagination, where I can be nearly you or your mate.

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International Folk Music Artists of the Year, Carsey Blanton and Chris Matthews, the past 2 years, will be the headliners. Moroccan Ensemble Sepharine, Alice Di Maselli with Andy Cassad, Laronia, Larry Pattis, and Bhakti Hart will also be playing. There'll be food, crafts, song circles, ecstatic dance, and more. 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TurningTidesMusic.org for more information and tickets.

0: ability to monitor the aquifer. Drinking water that has high levels of nitrate can cause blue baby syndrome, especially in infants who receive baby formula mixed with the nitrate-contaminated water. It can also increase the risk of respiratory infections, thyroid dysfunction, spontaneous abortion, and cancers of the stomach or bladder. This is Jenna for KUBW 97.3 FM.
1: Oh, man, you have to cut me out of certain
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0: I got it.
1: So fuck Walmart, Budweiser, T-Mobile, and the Gap. I'm sick of all these advertisements selling useless crap, using special effects along with corny humor to turn every one of us into a consumer. Featuring airbrushed models that make us feel insecure, to make us buy some product which every day seems more obscure, like an SUV that you can use to mow your lawn. There's only 90 million left, you'd better get one before they're gone. You don't really need love from your family or friends, you'll get everything you need from a new Mercedes-Benz. So buy some new clothes, jewelry, and some other shit that's crappy, cause in our material world, it doesn't matter if you're happy. Actually, it does. 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But pop a couple Zoloft, so that should do the trick. Nobody will see through your drug-induced smile, so call now and ask today for your free trial. We're getting everyone hooked on pharmaceutical medication. If you aren't happy all the time and want erectile stimulation, if you're fat, ugly, stupid, depressed, or hyperactive, take our miracle drug and you'll be instantly attractive.
2: Side effects may include back pains, bad breath, nausea, vomiting, impotence, and death.
1: So if you hate yourself and want to be somebody new, well, call your doctors now and ask if this drug's right for you. Fuck Pfizer and their fellow pharmaceutical thugs, making millions and millions of dollars dealing drugs, curing your diseases that before were never there. But then you saw their ad and you were suddenly aware, oh shit, I'm not perfect like those people on the tube, cause I'm not ripped like G.I. Joe and I don't have massive boobs, my hair is not blonde and my eyes aren't blue, and I don't have a car at all, let alone one that's new. So I decided that I'd buy one, and wow, it's really cool. I spent more money than I had on it, so I can't afford school. Plus, I got breast implants, then I got a breast reduction. Bought color contacts, dyed my hair, then got some liposuction. That wasn't enough, so I'm also

0: anorexic and bulimic.
1: People often ask if I'm okay or think that I'm anemic, but I know that I'm beautiful, just like people on TV. And everyone who talks behind my back just wants to be me. I'm in debt up to my eyeballs, but I need a few more things. Some gold chains and diamond earrings, my essential bling. Plus, I need a case of Miller Lite if I want to have some fun. And I'd better get some Nike Shox if I want to run. I'll wear Axe body spray so girls chase me down the street. Then since I'm broke, I'll go to Burger King and eat some cheap-ass meat. I'll shove down my throat a bunch of food, greasy and fried, because I don't care what goes in me. It's about what's on the outside. It doesn't really matter if I'm happy or healthy, as long as I maintain the appearance of being wealthy. Which, by the way, is completely untrue. I have about as much debt as one person can accrue. But I got a great plan to get all my money back. I'll have more cash than Scarface after I start slanging crack. On second thought, drug dealing might be kind of spotty. I'll be able to make more money if I just sell my body. Since my body was free, all my revenue is profit, so I can carelessly spend all the cash that I make off it. It don't matter if I get another STD. I love money too much because I'm so fucking greedy. If I had $1 million, well, I'd want 1 million more, because there's really nothing in the world worse than being poor. I noticed some of you laughing, and that's okay, but before I let you go, I just have to say, consumerism and greed are horrible habits. The only carrots that you need are the kind you feed the rabbits. Love is all that matters, not diamond rings. So try not to obsess about material things, 'cause it ain't about the money, man. It's about the sound. If

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How oft do you recall that specific day when they sold your family home and took you away? Banished to the desert, to live in hot tar shacks, having no idea if you'd be ever coming back.

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Without a home to go to, no soil left to till, when you'd recite the pledge each morning, was it a bitter pill?

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We gotta spread this kind of Americana down to the lower 48, you know what I'm saying? Now, one of the cats who's been real helpful is, his name Wes. He's been driving us around the last couple days, wherever we need to go. Wes called up the radio station and I requested some Sly Stone, but they didn't have the song he wanted. So this one's for you, Wes, your request.

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1: Have mercy. Blues power, ladies and gentlemen. Yeah, come on.

can't stand to be closed in. Yes, I believe to my soul. I got the claustrophobic blues. Here's something else for you. Your brother's girlfriend put him out because he laid around all day, and you felt sorry for him.

My name is Leo Rivers, and I am a writer from Cottage Grove, Oregon. I am going to present a poem to you called Children Cast as Ghosts Upon the Wind, but first I want to mention some points that I prepare myself with before composing the poem. First, I discovered that war is not just what I imagined it to be, so let's look at this. Second, I was shocked when I discovered Israel lost 14% of its fighters over the last several months to friendly fire. I went to my friend Bill, who had fought in Vietnam, and he explained that it is a constant in history to lose 14 to 20% of your soldiers to friendly fire in war. Third, another eye-opening fact, the civilian-to-military ratio of deaths in war has been ranged to be 3-to-1 or to 6-to-1. And what's more, recent decades have been increasingly more deadly for civilians. Fourth, now let's consider gender. Much of the reason I'm writing this poem is because of my reaction to a book by Christina Lamb called Our Bodies, Their Battlefields, War Through the Eyes of Women. So having deepened my recognition of what war can be, especially the war as experienced by women and, of course, by extension, their children, you'll understand what it was that moved me to write as I did. So now, the poem. Children cast as ghosts upon the wind. Wars come and wars go. But for women, it's another story from the same war, the war that women know. Careless, careless, careless. The worst are the autopsies of small children, a sample of DNA, the dentist's notes, the routine set of JPEGs, what a soldier or policeman had to say about the province of the remains and their condition, then. In the end, one single page of thousands to be scanned into a folder on the computer and never seen again. One wonders if one wonders of such things then and again, just how many of us give a second thought to those children of Gaza hidden from us under rubble and concrete dust, or to Myanmar, Burma, where some Rohingya babies starve inside their mother's tummy, or of the children of the Yazidi girls who were good girls that raped can find no one to marry them, or of that child who died alongside a woman who laid down and did not get up again inside of the U.S. border. Can the faces of any of these children be seen somewhere in the depths of heaven? In a world of 8 billion civilians, where civilians make up 80% of those cut down like long yellow grass by 50-millimeter rounds and M117 bombs dropped to soften the resolve of those accused of heartless terrorism by equally heartless politicians? In such a world as this, where day after day children are cast like blossoms into the belly of Moloch by the thousand to turn to ash and trace minerals and then join the smoke of Earth's self-pollution, such as that produced by the chimneys of Baikonur, the winds downwind of Nagasaki, and every time a tobacco smoker enjoys a long, drawn-out exhalation. Who am I? I who am a father without the blessing of children, who has not heard a baby ask for daddy, who looks at the dirty clouds above me and imagines the murmur of babies. This poem was my heart reaching out to them, to Earth's lost children, cast as ghosts upon the wind. I am Leo Rivers, and this was Children Cast Upon the Wind.

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International Folk Music Artists of the Year, Carcy Blanton and Chris Matthews, the past 2 years, will be the headliners. Moroccan Ensemble Sepharine, Alice D. Maselli with Andy Cassad, Laronia, Larry Pattison, Bhakti Hart will also be playing. There'll be food, crafts, song circles, ecstatic dance, and more. That's the very first Turning Tides Music Festival, September 19th at Island Park in Springfield. 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

0: Lives he fought, and he fought unafraid, sniffing down traitors, by traitors betrayed. Marat in the courtroom, Marat underground, sometimes the otter, and sometimes the hound.
1: Czech Republic.
0: Fighting

Joel Hägglund came from Sweden, which was very far from Eden. By the time he left, most of his family died. His sisters and his mother, his father and his brothers, so with one remaining sibling at his side. He got a notion to sail across the ocean, where he heard the streets were paved with gold. Not long after his arrival, as he toiled for survival, he realized the bill of goods that he'd been sold. He got a whole lot wiser, became an organizer, and he organized with artistry and skill. He spoke up, raised his fist, got right on the blacklist. That's why he changed his name to Joe Hill. He heard that it was best if he headed to the west, where the industrial workers of the world were finding the solutions for making revolution.

Soon as he paid his dues, he tried hard to light the fuse. Speaking, singing, writing lyrics and cartoons. He sent off the whole mess to the Wobbly Press, and they sang his songs as they fought the goons.

Today I went and visited out the Alaska Children's Services Center. It's a place for kids who have been through a lot of domestic abuse and trying to find a path in life. There was one girl who came up to me at the end of the time there. She said, Michael, I'm a writer too. But she said, most of my stuff's not very good. And then she told me this beautiful, beautiful story. I couldn't believe that this young girl was so bright, such a beautiful storyteller. I could really feel like her work wasn't good. And so many times it's the case where we feel like what we feel inside isn't worthy of sharing with other people. So we write it out. This is a song that is for the poet that's within each of us. Because I believe that every single soul is a poem. It's being written and rewritten over and over again on the back of God's hand.

Moms and pops be copulating. They're planting seeds and picking weeds for another season. Another reason for living, another reason for giving, another reason for loving and trying to stay out of prison. Cause everything in life can't be nice. Everything you want can't be got. But the lessons on being patient be causing the rest of you rise and make some people suicidal. Oh no, another soul has lost control. We pull him back into the fold. He got strung out on the material. All the superficial initials upon his clothes. They make me wanna go spree. Well, every time I see my family locked in jail. The economic, the big demand. Oh, he loving the soul. No matter where I roam. Whoa, every single soul is a

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Why bring a child to this planet full of hatred? They might not.

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If you say you're well aware

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judges, preachers, cops, and leechers point their fingers at me. 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I mean, if you're gonna tell me what to do, I might buck it just to spite you. You can't grip me with your vice. You can't clamp me with your hold. I'm a wild, crafted waterfall child. I'm out of control, out of control. I'm out of control. I'm out of control. When I was a kid, I took ballet. But I didn't want to do the plié. I just wanted to dance my way, so the teacher told me to go away. I got kicked out of Girl Scouts because I wouldn't conform to wear that stupid uniform. I won't succumb to the rule of thumb, not if I happen to think it's dumb. I mean, who's the fool? Who made these rules of who's cool, who's not cool? Hey, who's cool, who's not cool? Hey.

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Well, I remember what it was about to be the one who was left out. They say America is a melting pot. I say, not. Don't want to melt it down to one big goo where you can't tell anymore who's who. Tell me.

this mechanized bureaucracy of enforced mediocrity, homogenized, desensitized, culturally dead, like marshmallows, hot dogs, and white bread. Well, now some people would have a heart attack if they heard something stronger than Muzak. So they buy their music Cheese Whiz brand, overprocessed and comfortably bland. They don't want to hear what I got to say, but I got to say it anyway. Well, there's always the ones who will say tisk tisk to anyone who dares take a risk. All the lies and limits they tell us, don't worry, they're only jealous. Only jealous, only jealous. 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Heh, heh, heh. 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Heh, heh.

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I guess I got some kind of chip with authority. I mean, if you're gonna tell me what to do, I might buck it just to spite you. You can't grip me with your vice. You can't clamp me with your hold. I'm a wild, crafted waterfall child. I'm out of control.

Well, I found myself a picker friend and I read yesterday's news. I folded up page 21 and I stuck it in my shoes.

0: Infants less than 6 months old who drink water contaminated with nitrate could become seriously ill, and if not treated, may die. That risk to human health explains why the Oregon Department of Environmental Quality fined a potato processing plant for over-applying wastewater to farmland and causing nitrate contamination in the water. DEQ ordered the company to monitor the aquifer. Drinking water that has high levels of nitrate can cause blue baby syndrome, especially in infants who receive baby formula mixed with the nitrate-contaminated water. It can also increase the risk of respiratory infections, thyroid dysfunction, spontaneous abortion, and cancers of the stomach or bladder. This is Jenna for KUBW 97.3 FM.
1: It's me, Jack. You know I owe you, but I'll be out soon. I know, too, that you still haven't found Charlie, but I'm not giving up. And I know you won't either. We'll find him when I get out, and when we do, I can tell him myself that I've learned some things in this joint. Before, I was lost, but in here, I found the nation of now. And soon, when I'm out, our nation will grow into what we've always wanted, what we've always needed, our very own hallucination. We'll tell Charlie he didn't need to die of exposure by the railroad tracks, that his physical body did, but it's his spirit that fills our hallucination, light as helium, but weighted by the drum. When I first met you, Charlie, I thought you were crazy. Now I wonder if I'm not that one. And so let us tell this story for you. Let us tell this story to you, even if I know you can't hear it. There's not much I know for sure, kid, but one thing I do. All I know for sure is I wish the ones who ran that school never did what they'd done to you. You'd still be walking around here if it hadn't been for them. You stamped the world before you left it. You're part of the great seal that can't be broken. You're part of the great seal of our nation. The great seal of hallucination. Can you hear it, Charlie? Like a strong heart pumping? That's a sound of 500 years and all of us still drumming. Thanks, fellas, for listening all these years, for taking my calls. Our DNA is earth and sky after all. I'll see you three soon as I'm out.
2: Hope, Ona.
3: 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Stay strong.
4: 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Peace.
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Pastoral by Jean Murphy. Grandma's sheep are stupid, snot-nosed, dumb. Beads of dung dangle from their bottoms. In the rain, pushed against the fence, they smell like a busload of sweaters coming home from work at the feeble-minded shop. They're waiting for Grandma's tin pan dinner parade. From the white farmhouse, here she comes, yellow-slickered, bright as angels. Grain rattles in her bucket like a drum, sets them stepping in the mud-foot shuffle. 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

0: Hello and welcome to Free Thought Radio. I'm Annie Laurie Gaylor and happy September. Remember, there are only 61 days till the midterm elections on November 3rd.
1: And I'm Dan Barker. Annie Laurie and I are co-presidents of the Freedom From Religion Foundation, and this is the September 3rd, 2026 episode of Free Thought Radio. We're recording in the Stephen Uhl Friendly Atheist Studio in Freethought Hall, which is our national headquarters in Madison, Wisconsin.
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1: What do you know about Spinoza? Many think the 17th century humanistic philosopher was a pantheist or maybe a deist. Our guest today in the second half of the show will be Professor Stephen Nadler of the University of Wisconsin, whose newest bombshell of a book is called Spinoza, Atheist. So keep listening to find out why Spinoza matters to freethinkers and to the world, and what case Professor Nadler is making for his atheism.
0: And at the end of this segment, we will briefly remember the great feminist and freethinker, Gloria Steinem, who died yesterday at the age of 92 and who received FFRF's Forward Award, reserved for those who are moving society forward. And Gloria sure did that. And her life's work for equality for all people will live on.
1: We're also going to talk about, well, Annie Laurie, you just got back from testifying in Congress to put up a memorial to Thomas Paine in Washington, D.C. Looks like that went really well.
0: Yeah, it was a very fun experience, and it came up with about 4 days' notice.
1: So in the next segment, we'll play some of your testimony before Congress and that of the bill's sponsor, Representative Jamie Raskin, and you can tell us more about that later. The music for this week is from English musician and songwriter Roger Waters, who turns 82 on September 6th. Rogers co-founded the psychedelic rock band Pink Floyd and was the band's bassist. He's also an atheist. In the song What God Wants Part One, Waters wrote, "God wants dollars, God wants cents, God wants pounds, shillings, and pence. What God wants, God gets. God help us all." Listen for some of Waters' music during today's show, including Another Brick in the Wall, Comfortably Numb, Wish You Were Here, and perhaps a song with his most recognizable bass riff, Money.
0: 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He's Kevin Bowling. We've had him on this show before. About how non-religious students can organize, advocate for their rights, and push back against religious coercion in public schools.
1: They explored real-world examples of student activism, and they offered practical advice for young people who want to defend church-state separation in their schools and their communities. Let's listen to a clip where Bowling explains why it's so important for secular students to speak up right now.
2: More and more of our high school students are becoming more and more active, and at a time when the administration and principals are actually making it slightly more difficult for non-religious students, secular groups, to be able to get up and started and running. So some of our chapters aren't able to meet on their high school and are going to a coffee shop or a library that is near the school to be able to meet. Over the last year and a half, we've continued to find very small but deliberate things that are making it more and more harder for student organizations to start and to be active on their campuses.
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1: 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Our jaws are dropping, and so should yours, over some bizarre apocalyptic remarks Vice President J.D. Vance made this week in an interview with the evangelical podcaster Bryce Crawford. By the way, Crawford sells his own brand of energy drinks. They're called, get this, Praise. Crawford asked Vance what he thinks about the end times.
3: I think that there are like things about the world that make me feel like not shocked if the Antichrist was walking among us. We don't know when God is coming, but we are commanded to try to, as much as possible, try to make the world the kind of world that God wants it to be. What I'm trying to focus on is doing as much of God's work as possible right now. And if that leads to the end times, okay.
0: So, I mean, that's wacky. But it's also scary, scary, scary coming from the Vice President of the United States. And of course, he's free to hold whatever wacky beliefs he wants, but government decisions have to be based on the Constitution and public interest, not on a belief that officials are carrying out God's plan. This is one of the most highly seated, influential public officials in the world. Speaking of carrying out God's will and apparently totally indifferent to whether that work will help usher in what he thinks will be an apocalypse. And this is alarming, especially as this reflects our foreign policies in the Middle East. And of course, I must repeat our mantra. The United States is governed not by God's will, but by a godless constitution that entirely separates, or supposed to separate, religion from government.
1: Yeah. Okay, speaking of wacky views in our federal government, FFRF is raising concerns about a new history course for children of U.S. military families, a course that presents Christianity in a positive light while portraying Islam as a threat to Western civilization. The course, called The Golden Thread, is linked to Hillsdale College. Hillsdale College is a small, ultra-conservative Christian college in Michigan devoted to, quote, teachings and practices of the Christian faith, and it has forged a close relationship with Florida Governor Ron DeSantis and some other extremist governors, as well as President Trump's White House, including producing propaganda for America's 250th anniversary at taxpayer expense. Religious propaganda, that was. FFRF has previously warned about the Department of Education's inappropriate history partnership with Hillsdale College. This course will be offered to high school students beginning this fall, and it risks turning history instruction into Christian nationalist advocacy. So we're asking federal officials to review the course to make sure students are being taught accurate, religiously neutral history rather than Christian nationalist propaganda.
0: And in this past week, FFRF issued a statement condemning a new Justice Department legal opinion, arguing that religious organizations can be allowed and should be allowed to incorporate religious activities and teachings into federally funded programming. The memo complains, for example, that a church operating a federally supported soup kitchen cannot conduct communal prayer as part of taxpayer funded meals. No, it can't. This is all wrong to coerce hungry people into praying before they get to eat. Perhaps most shocking, the memo offers the example of a government-funded STEM program and asserts that the government would be obliged to allow religious providers to integrate their faith into STEM instruction, including by teaching, quote, the relationship between faith and science or the theological basis of mathematics. And Dan, wacky
1: is
0: not a strong enough word for what's going on with our federal government. The policy could turn taxpayer-funded social services into vehicles for evangelism, weaken protections against religious discrimination, and force vulnerable Americans to encounter religious exercises, well, to even participate in them, while seeking government-supported assistance.
1: I know why. The triangle is based on the Trinity. Now, turning to state news, FFRF is calling attention to unconstitutional religious pressure within Auburn University's baseball program after players, coaches, and staff were seen wearing team apparel featuring a Christian cross and the words, "Jesus won."
0: Yes, shocking.
1: In an op-ed just published by the Alabama Times Daily newspaper, FFRF's regional governmental affairs manager, Mickey Dollins, argues that public university athletes should be able to participate fully on their teams without feeling pressured by coaches or teammates to conform to someone else's religion. Hey, we're on the lookout for any players there or other staff who would be willing to sue over this shocking breach. Congratulations, Mickey, on a great editorial. You can read that by looking for the news release link under the news dropdown at ffrf.org.
0: So in more FFRF news related, we are pleased to announce the winners of our 2026 David Hudak Memorial First in the Family Student Essay Competition. It's one of our five annual essay competitions for students. Students who will be first in their family to attend either a 2 or 4 year college or university and who are between the ages of 17 and 21 were asked to write on the topic why white supremacy goes hand in hand with Christian nationalism. And we awarded a total of $17,650 this year. And you can read these essays in our September issue of Free Thought Today. And you can get a complimentary copy by becoming a trial member at ffrf.org. Just click the request info link on our homepage or become a paid member. And your dues help make possible FFRF's major scholarship program for young people.
1: We also give out scholarships where they don't have to write an essay. We're proud to announce that FFRF has also awarded $30,000 through our 2026 First in the Family Humanist Forward Free Thought Scholarship to six first-generation college students. This is thanks to the generosity of the late FFRF benefactor, Lance Bredvold, who set up FFRF's Forward Free Thought Tuition Scholarships. Lance died late last year, but his generosity lives on. We're pleased to work with Black Skeptics Los Angeles, BSLA, an African-American humanist atheist organization, which did the hard work of selecting the very deserving students.
0: And Dan, I might point out, yes, they do write a very short essay, not in our contest.
1: FFRF has proudly partnered with Black Skeptics Los Angeles for 13 years to provide tuition grants, gradually increasing the funding and the number of scholarships over the years. You can find out more about this or other actions checking out the news link at ffrf.org.
0: And now we have time to briefly remember the great feminist, humanitarian, free thinker, and political activist Gloria Steinem, who did so much to make the world a more egalitarian place and who died yesterday, September 2nd, at age 92.
1: The Freedom From Religion Foundation awarded Gloria Steinem our Forward Award at our Boston Convention in 2021. And Annie Laurie, you got to interview her there. We'll plan to run longer excerpts of this interview in the future, but for now, here are a couple of excerpts.
0: One of my very favorite quotes is a quote that I know you can tell the story of: if men got pregnant, abortion would be a sacrament.
4: But that was said to Florence Kennedy, a great human being. I hope people know her or look her up if you don't know her. And we were in the back of a taxi in Boston. The taxi was being driven by an older woman, an Irish woman, I think, which itself was rare for a taxi driver. And we were talking about abortion, the struggle with laws, you know, I don't know what our conversation was, but it was the wonderful old Irish woman taxi driver, her turned around to us and said, "Honey, if men could get pregnant, abortion would be a sacrament." All right. I so wish I had got her name so that she could be credited, because both Flo and I repeated it. It turned out on signs of petitioners at the Vatican. I mean, it's been everywhere, that quote.
0: So since we are here before 540 irreverent people, I want to talk a little bit about religion. And back in 1980, when I interviewed you, I did ask you about religion, and you made a very brilliant comment that I've never forgotten that also appears in The Truth Will Set You Free, but first it will piss you off. I don't know if I should read it or if you might remember. It's about the promise of an everlife being an incredible con job.
4: Yes, an afterlife, right?
0: Go ahead.
4: In order to make you behave in a certain way now for a reward after death. I think that was the con job
0: idea.
4: Yeah,
0: and then you said, it's an incredible con job when you think of it, to believe something now in exchange for life after death. Even corporations with all their reward systems don't try to make it posthumous. That just came out of you. I mean, it was so amazing when I was interviewing you.
4: Living in the present is so much the answer to many questions. And being told to live in the future and to sacrifice in the present is, generally speaking, a sign of problems to come. And I do still believe that much of the function of organized religion is to make us behave in a way that is against our self-interest now, with the notion that we will get a reward for this after we die.
0: That was just a portion of the interview that I was able to do at FFRF's convention in 2021, where Gloria Steinem received our Forward Award, and we'll hear more from her on future shows.
1: We're going to take a break. When we come back, we're going to hear more about the efforts to erect a monument to Thomas Paine in Washington, D.C.
0: Where I got to testify yesterday.
1: Yesterday, and you already got to testify on that. You'll hear some of that testimony. After that, Professor Stephen Nadler will tell us about his new bombshell book, Spinoza, Atheist. We'll be right back with more Free Thought Radio.

0: Hi, I'm Don Ardell, a life member of FFRF and promoter of Real Wellness Lifestyles. I'm no longer willing to say, "In God I trust, so help me God, God bless America," or pretend America is more under a God than any other nation. 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
2: I'm Annie Laurie Gaylor.
3: And I'm Dan Barker. Last week, we heard from Margaret Downey, president of the Thomas Paine Memorial Association, about the progress being made to erect a statue to America's forgotten founder, Thomas Paine, in Washington, D.C. And that day, we had actually just got word that a bill to move that project along would be getting a hearing yesterday in Congress.
2: Yeah, there wasn't much notice, but yesterday I got to testify before a House subcommittee in support of a bipartisan bill to give Thomas Paine his long overdue memorial in D.C. at a very prominent location. It was an interesting, fun experience. We feel very optimistic about it. I testified on behalf of the Thomas Paine Memorial Association as its secretary, and the association was already authorized by Congress to place the memorial, but we had to go back to get permission to erect it in Area 1 near the Capitol. So that's what Representatives Jamie Raskins and Victoria Spartz's bill does.
3: Well, let's listen to a little bit of your testimony.
2: Congress overwhelmingly passed a bipartisan bill in December 2022 authorizing the Thomas Paine Memorial Association to erect the memorial. No federal funds will be used in the construction or maintenance of the memorial. We commissioned a site study as required and discovered a wonderful spot just blocks from the U.S. Capitol where Americans and the Capitol's 27 million annual visitors can go to be inspired and understand the American Revolution and the man who sparked it. In August 2024, Nick Mack agreed once again, unanimously, that the Paine Memorial belongs in Area 1. As you know, Area 1 is reserved for commemorative works of preeminent historical and lasting significance to the United States. And is there anyone who better meets the definition of having preeminent historic and lasting significance to the United States than Thomas Paine? Without Paine, there would not be a United States of America. He named our very nation. And then Representative Jamie Raskin, who's an ardent admirer of Paine, weighed in at that hearing.
4: I'm delighted to be here to discuss H.R. 9600, which is the Common Sense 250 Act, which would complete the process of establishing a memorial on the National Mall dedicated to Tom Paine, the author, of course, of the great pamphlet of our history, Common Sense, The Rights of Man, and other significant works, and the indispensable champion of the American Revolution and the still unsung hero of America's founding. In 2022, we acted to rectify our failure to honor Tom Paine. You know, Napoleon said that a statue of gold should be erected to Tom Paine in every country of the world because he was the original champion of freedom and democratic self-governments.
3: Yes, yes. And then later on during that hearing, Representative Huffman used the Thomas Paine Memorial Association's careful process to take a jab at Trump.
5: This process for actually lawfully establishing memorials is important. It should be something we all take seriously. It is a stark contrast to how the president is going about trying to remake Washington, D.C. these days in his own image, including the proposed Arc de Trump. I hope that seeing an example of how to do this right serves as a reminder to all of my colleagues that that is our job, to make sure projects like this proceed through a proper process, that they're thoughtful, deliberative, and in compliance with the law.
3: It looks like the hearing went really well, Annie Laurie. So,
2: yes, it did.
3: So how can people support the work of the Thomas Paine Memorial Association?
2: Well, besides donations, of course, which are deductible for income tax purposes, it's so easy and important right now to voice your support for the project. And there's a public comment period through NCMAC, this public agency, through September 10th, where you can leave a short statement in support. So go to FFRF Action Fund's website, ffrfaction.org, where you can scroll down on that homepage and find the featured action alert, which gives you talking points and a link to the governmental website. And we just need you to say, I want to go visit this memorial, or why I love Thomas Paine, or why he's important to our country. We'll just take you a minute.
3: I already did that.
2: Thanks, Dan.
3: We have to take a break now, but when we come back, Professor of Philosophy Stephen Nadler will tell us why he's convinced that Spinoza was an atheist, not a pantheist, as many historians and philosophers believe. We'll be right back with more Free Thought Radio.
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2: Welcome back to Free Thought Radio. I'm Annie Laurie Gaylor.
3: And I'm Dan Barker. Stephen Nadler is the Vilas Research Professor and the William H. Hay II Professor of Philosophy at the University of Wisconsin-Madison. He's written many books, including Rembrandt's Jews, which was a finalist for the Pulitzer Prize, Spinoza, A Life, Think Least of Death, Spinoza on How to Live and How to Die, and a book, Forged in Hell, Spinoza's Scandalous Treatise and the Birth of the Secular Age.
2: And you can see from that list of book titles that Professor Nadler is a leading expert on the life and views of the 17th century philosopher Baruch Spinoza. We spoke with him on our TV show Free Thought Matters about his illustrated book, illustrated by his son Ben, on the life of Spinoza. Stephen Nadler's newest book, just released earlier this year by Princeton University Press, is called simply Spinoza, Atheist. Now, that sounds like a bombshell. We're very happy to welcome you back, Stephen.
7: Well, thanks for having me back.
2: And to talk about your book.
7: Yeah.
3: So what an amazing book, and maybe you will tell us what kind of a bombshell it might be in your scholarly community. But for those few listeners and few audience of ours who don't know who Spinoza was, can you briefly tell us who he was? 17th century, right?
7: Right. Spinoza was born in 1632 in Amsterdam to a family of Portuguese Jews. And these were Jews who had been previously living for generations in Spain and Portugal, having been forced to convert to Christianity. The Inquisition made life rather unpleasant, and so a lot of these Jews, a lot of these ostensible Christians who were secretly practicing Judaism fled, and a fair number ended up living in Amsterdam in the Dutch Republic. Yep. So Spinoza was born there in 1632 and was raised and educated as a Jew in this community, and even took over the family business after his father passed away. But in 1656, for reasons which are still a little mysterious, he was issued a cherem, or an excommunication or ban, by the Portuguese Jewish community. And it's a vicious ban full of curses, and Spinoza is out for good. He's banned from the community, he's banned from the people of Israel. There's a long list of vitriol directed at Spinoza. And then his response was apparently, well, you know, that's fine, I was probably going to leave anyway.
3: But it was mainly for his views, don't you think?
7: So the document specifies that he's being put under cherem for his horrifying heresies and abominable deeds, but it doesn't tell us what exactly those heresies and deeds were. So there is a bit of a mystery. However, for anybody who goes on to read his mature treatises, The Ethics, which he was writing in the 1660s, and The Theological Political Treatise, which he published in 1670, anybody who reads these really could only wonder, well, what's the mystery here?
3: Yeah.
7: And we have good reasons for thinking that the kinds of views about God, about religion, about human nature, about politics and free will and so on, the kinds of views that he was writing about in his treatises were in fact the kinds of things he was probably saying in the mid-1650s while still a member of the community. So we do think that the abominable, the horrifying heresies were very likely just what we find in his mature treatises. I've been giving a lot of thought to this lately, though, and I have a crazy theory about what the abominable deeds might have been. It turns out that the Portuguese Jews of Amsterdam were holding slaves in Amsterdam.
2: Oh.
7: And even though the Dutch were deeply involved in the transatlantic slave trade, actually having enslaved people in the city of Amsterdam in the Dutch Republic was against the law. And if Spinoza's philosophy stands for anything, it stands for freedom. And so I suspect that even in his early 20s, he may have been deeply offended by seeing his community holding enslaved people. And may have gone to the Dutch authorities as a whistleblower. And it's possible, there's no evidence for this whatsoever, but I wonder whether one of the things that got him in trouble was telling tales about the enslaved people being held by the Portuguese
3: Jews. But in any event, he did not lead an abominable life. I mean, he lived a pretty upstanding life, didn't he?
7: Yeah. In fact, even some of his harshest critics in the 17th century said that, you know, we abhor his philosophy, but we admire his manner of living.
3: Yeah. Yeah, he was a good man. So to the book, Spinoza, Atheist. What a provocative title. I mean, we love that title, obviously.
7: Yeah.
3: But I was surprised when I saw the book cover because I had always thought, and I think a lot of people do think, that Spinoza was some kind of a pantheist, that he believed in some maybe a deistic or pantheistic idea. And when Einstein said, I believe in the God of Spinoza, well, there's a God there, right? And pantheism is but your book dispels that. How is that?
7: So pantheism is probably the most common way of interpreting Spinoza. If you pick up pretty much any introductory book on Spinoza, he's called a pantheist. And if you pick up any book on pantheism, Spinoza is cited as one of the great pantheists.
2: Did you used to call him a pantheist?
7: I never called him a pantheist. I would never do that. Maybe I ignored the issue for a long time, although for quite a few years I've been arguing in academic journals, in essays here and there, that his philosophy should be read as an atheism. And I got a lot of pushback because pantheism, or often panentheism, which is slightly different from pantheism, that's been the most common way, most widely defended way of reading Spinoza.
2: And a pantheism means?
7: Pantheism means God is nature, nature is God. All there is nature, and God is nature. Panentheism means that nature is in God, everything is in God, but there's more to God than nature. The problem with both of those views, and what makes me think that they can't possibly be Spinoza's view, is that they are still theisms. Now, you mentioned deism. Deism is not even a possibility here, because the deist God stands outside of nature, outside of the world, creates it, and then sits back and lets things go. That's a non-starter for any reading of Spinoza. But the pantheism reading is probably tempting because he uses the phrase God or nature. So he clearly identifies God and nature. The difference between the pantheist and the atheist can't be on that point. They both agree that all there is nature. There's no supernatural. There's no providential deity looking over us. There's no creation. There's no deistic or transcendent God. So the pantheist believes that, and the atheist believes that. So what's the difference between pantheism and atheism? Well, it has to be on the fact that the pantheist wants to make nature divine. And what that means, as far as I can tell, is that nature becomes an object of worshipful awe, religious reverence or adoration, an object of prayer, and so on. And that is absolutely inconsistent with Spinoza's philosophy, because he insists that the only proper attitude to take towards nature is to understand it through reason, through the intellect, through science. There's no room for wonder, adoration, or reverence in Spinoza's philosophy.
8: So before we go out for the break, how has your book been accepted by fellow philosophers?
7: They've been suspiciously quiet lately. I think they're building their defenses. But I suspect, you know, the reviews I've seen and the people I've heard from, it seems split. A lot of people are relieved that finally Spinoza has come out of the closet, the atheistic closet. And they say, yep, that's how I've always thought of Spinoza. My reason for writing the book is because of all, despite all those articles, I thought, okay, let me just lay out the whole case in one place. Let me take all of the historical, philosophical, and religious and political matter that's relevant to the question of Spinoza's God and put it all in one place and make my case. And some people said, yeah, that's how we've always read Spinoza. But a lot of people said, well, no, he's a pantheist. Why else would he use the word God so frequently?
9: Yeah, he did use the word God a lot.
7: He did, yes.
8: And you say that was because?
7: Well, the people who are going to read his book, the people who he's trying to convince of his philosophy, are people who are going to pick up a philosophy book in the 17th century. And it's a book called Ethics, but it obviously starts with a metaphysical parts. And they're going to want to know, what is your view on God? And to appeal to these readers, to engage them, he has to use their vocabulary. But what he clearly is a little

0: He'd
1: personally.
0: probably, well, that would require a kind of superstitious conception of God. Why would, if God is just nature, what are you praying to? If God does not have any of the psychological or moral characteristics of the Abrahamic God. So Spinoza's God is not wise, is not just or merciful. This God doesn't have beliefs, doesn't make plans, doesn't issue commandments, doesn't reward or punish anybody. What's to pray for?
1: Yeah, so it's irrelevant. So after the break, I want to ask you, what was his effect in his lifetime and what happened to him personally as a result of his radical writings, besides that harem that happened?
0: Right.
1: When we come back from the break, we'll continue our conversation with Professor Stephen Nadler, author of the new book, Spinoza, Atheist.
2: I believe in an America where the separation of church and state is absolute, where no religious body seeks to impose its will, directly or indirectly, upon the general populace.
3: Let's restore respect for America's secular roots. 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As Mark Twain said, faith is believing what you know ain't so. 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
1: I'm Dan Barker, here with Annie Laurie Gaylor, and we are co-presidents of the Freedom From Religion Foundation. And we're continuing our conversation with Professor Stephen Nadler, author of the amazing new book, just came out earlier this year, called Spinoza, Atheist.
4: So how did Spinoza react himself when he was, you know, derided as an atheist?
0: Well, he was indignant, but at least that was his public response. The term atheist in the 17th century was kind of a catch-all epithet. It didn't necessarily mean what we mean by atheist. It did sometimes mean that, and they did in the 17th century have a conception of somebody who did not believe in any god or any divinity at all. But being called an atheist didn't mean that you were being accused of that. It could just mean your God is not my God.
4: I see.
0: So being called an atheist in the 17th century was like being called a communist or socialist in this country. Or in the 18th century, it's like being called a Spinozist. It just means that we abhor your philosophy or your way of thinking.
4: So Spinozist, I wasn't familiar with that. I think that's such a nice term.
0: I'd be proud to be called a Spinozist.
4: Yeah, but that was a term just for him to...
0: And his followers, yeah.
4: To deride them.
0: Yes.
1: Was he called that in his own lifetime?
0: No.
1: No, it was later on.
0: It was later, yeah. So when he was called an atheist in his lifetime, we know that in at least two of his letters he responds to the charge. But his responses are very, very clever, a little curious. On one occasion he says, they wouldn't call me an atheist if they saw my manner of living. So one meaning of atheist is that you are a lascivious person who's given to the pleasures of the senses. He says, that's not how I live, so I'm not an atheist. Doesn't say anything about his beliefs about God. On another occasion, he says, well, I'm not an atheist because I accept the true religion. But for Spinoza, again, a very tricky response, because for Spinoza, the true religion is simply treating other human beings with justice and loving kindness.
1: Yeah.
4: So
0: piety is just moral behavior.
4: The religion of humanity, as it later became known as.
1: So he was responding to the charge that without religion, you can't be a good moral person, basically.
0: Well, he identified religion with being a good moral person.
1: Oh, his religion. Oh,
0: or
1: his
0: the idea. True religion.
1: Okay.
0: Which he defines piety as acting well towards others, benevolently towards others, through the guidance of reason, not out of passion, not out of love or sympathy or pity, but because you know that it's the right way to go.
4: So besides being excommunicated from his community, if he had come out as an atheist, what would he have been subject to? I mean, was that legal in the Dutch life at that time? Was he, you know, could he have been prosecuted or would he have just been cast out?
0: I think simply being an atheist in the Dutch Republic, which was the most liberal and tolerant and cosmopolitan place in Europe in the period. I mean, you didn't have absolute freedom of expression or absolute freedom of speech or association, but generally speaking, you can get away with things in Amsterdam.

0: Amsterdam especially, and Holland generally, that you couldn't get away with in Paris or London or elsewhere. So I think if he identified as an atheist without trying to convince others, without publishing atheistic treatises, he probably would have gotten along just fine. The problem was he published the Theological Political Treatise, which is not as explicitly atheistic as the Ethics. And you could read the Theological Political Treatise and think that he's got an unorthodox but nonetheless fairly benign conception of God, except in that book he also denies the possibility of miracles. So the God of the Theological Political Treatise is not a God who exercises providence.
1: Wow.
0: He was going to publish the Ethics, and then he realized that the outcry against the other treatise was so severe that were he to publish the Ethics, it would not get a fair hearing. So it was not published till after his death by
1: So
0: his
1: he could
0: friends.
1: easily have self-censored himself.
0: I think he did by withholding the Ethics. He was also going to, his friends were going to publish a Dutch edition of the Theological Political Treatise, which would have made it more accessible to general readers. It was originally written in Latin. And he told them, no, don't do that.
1: So after he died in his 40s, I think, didn't he?
0: Yeah.
1: Somewhere in there. Then in the next century, of course, the Enlightenment comes along, and many of those thinkers referred back to Spinoza. Is that true?
0: He was extremely influential in the Enlightenment.
1: Wow.
0: We tend to think of the Enlightenment as this rather moderate rationalist movement with its roots in scientists like Descartes and thinkers like John Locke and others. But in fact, there was, as the scholar Jonathan Israel has shown in many books recently, there was a radical stream of the Enlightenment, which, in a way, if you trace it back to its origins, all those roads of the radical Enlightenment lead back to Spinoza. So Voltaire, very moderate. These are not people who want to do away with God or religion. Diderot, the sort of classical Enlightenment thinkers. But there was a radical stream of the Enlightenment which really did proclaim themselves as atheists.
1: So I'm kind of amazed that here's this guy, he was a young guy living in Amsterdam, and he has these thoughts and he writes them down. How could somebody like that, the printing press, of course, was a century or more old. But how could someone like that attain such prominence with just his writings?
0: They were powerful writings, and they found distribution. In fact, despite the efforts to suppress his writings by church authorities, by political authorities, and even by academics, the more they pressed, the more people, of course, are curious, what is this scandalous book?
1: And his books were censored. They were taken out of bookstores, weren't they?
0: They were, but his publisher, a man named Jan Ruerts, was well known for being a publisher of radical and esoteric literature. And he did a very good job of printing these things and having them circulated. So they were widely read across Europe, but they were also widely condemned.
1: So, for somebody listening and wondering the value of Spinoza's philosophy for us today, what would be the takeaways? What did he propose, and how would he want people to be moral? How would he want people to conduct themselves or think about things?
0: I think all of the most important political and moral values that we hold dear, freedom of expression, freedom of association. You can look at the First Amendment of the US Constitution and you find a lot of Spinozistic ideas there. Not separation of church and state, I should add. Spinoza did not think that church authorities should be engaged in political affairs, but he did think that the political leaders should exercise control over church activities because the great fear was that they would try to usurp political power. Toleration, democracy. Spinoza was the most vocal and vigorous defender of democracy in the 17th century. He was also, I think, in many ways, a model for moral life. And as I said earlier, the people who nonetheless hated his philosophy saw him, his manner of living, and the way he recommends a rational life as the proper moral model.
1: He was charitable, wasn't he?
0: Charitable, and yeah, I suppose so.
1: So, talking about freedom, his views on religion and government, state church separation.
0: Yeah.
1: So that isn't necessarily anti-state church separation if he wanted the government to make sure churches didn't have too much power.
0: But he also believed that the civil sovereign, whether it's a democracy or a monarch or an aristocracy, needed to exercise control over the public practices of religion. People should be free, in Spinoza's view, people should be free to believe or not believe whatever they want. You can't control people's minds anyway. And in their homes, they should be free to worship or do or not do any religious practices or ceremonies that they please. What the government needs to monitor, though, are the public practices of religion, because the civil sovereign who's in charge of public safety, public stability, and security. And so public, you know, if you're building large churches and you're holding big public revivals, that's a matter of public interest. And that's the government's role to control that.
2: Well, thank you so much. It's a wonderful book. And it's not just for the philosophy. There's a lot of good history in there. Well, all your books have the history, but you make your case by referring to all of the historical, all the letters he wrote, all of the polemics against him and all that. Fascinating read. So thank you very much.
0: Well, thanks for having me back.
1: Thank you. And thank you for watching. And that is our show for today. If you're a member of the Freedom From Religion Foundation, thank you. And if not, we would love to have you join us in our very important battle for state and church separation at this time of increasing Christian nationalism. And you can join us at ffrf.org.
2: And we want to say hello to listeners to Free Thought Radio, to WOOM in Philadelphia, to WZML in Bryn Mawr, to WIDEFM and WMUULP right here in Madison, Wisconsin, WADR Community Radio in Janesville, Wisconsin, two stations in Texas, KEOS in College Station, and KZSM in San Marcos, Texas. Over on the West Coast, KEPW in Eugene, Oregon, GMCR/KURU in Silver City, New Mexico, WOOL, Black Sheep Radio in Bellows Falls, Vermont, WRIU in Kingston, Rhode Island, that's the university station, and then in Ithaca, New York, and in Watkins Glen, New York, WRFI. 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

0: We have a father. You gotta buy it, or else not you get fired. Yeah, drink coconut water. Yeah.
1: He's into firing people.
0: Yeah.
2: Yeah, girl, get at it. Rock the microphone.

Poem by Bear Dykin. Woman, maiden, mother, crone, through whose body all who live must pass, new life may suckle, and to whom all who die will return. I bow before your sacred suffering. I am only right when I respect, cherish, and protect you from any and all who would raise a hand to take what is not freely given or abuse power to dominate or control you. How may I serve your safety? How may I apply what courage and strength I may have, which also came through you, to forward your highest potential? Sincerely, with great love and respect, man.

that I went and visited out the Alaska Children's Services Center. It's a place for kids who have been through a lot of domestic abuse and trying to find a path in life. There was one girl who came up to me at the end of the time there. She said, Michael, I'm a writer too. But she said, most of my stuff's not very good. And then she told me this beautiful, beautiful story. I couldn't believe that this young girl was so bright, such a beautiful storyteller. I could really feel like her work wasn't good. And so many times it's the case where we feel like what we feel inside isn't worthy of sharing with other people. So we write it out. This is a song that is for the poet that's within each of us. Because I believe that every single soul is a poem. It's being written and rewritten over and over again on the back of God's hand.

hearts we copulate. They planting seeds and picking weeds for another season. Another reason for living, another reason for giving, another reason for loving and trying to stay out of prison. Cause everything in life can't be nice, everything you want can't be got. But the lessons on being patient be causing the rest of you rise and make some people suicidal. Oh no, another soul has lost control. We pull him back into the fold. He got strung out on the material. All the superficial initials upon his clothes. They make me wanna go spree. Well, every time I see my family locked in jail. The economic, the big demonic. Oh, he loving the soul. No matter where I roam, whoa, every single soul is a home.

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1: When we start in a world torn apart, a baby's love leaves fingerprints upon the heart. 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They might not make it like...
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0: thanks everybody for coming out tonight. And it's a pleasure to see y'all. It's a pleasure to be on Maui again, as always, and see all your beautiful reflections. And we love you so much. So sit back and relax. Enjoy the magic carpet ride. And
1: we're on the magic carpet.
0: We're on the magic carpet ride, and we're hoping to put some of that in your direction, too. So.

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Thank you for tuning in.

Aunt Sofa by Jean Murphy. My Aunt Sofa, plump and plush, cozy as cocoa, wide as a walrus. We sit in her lap like gravy sits on mashed potatoes. She's soft with lumps. She wasn't always a sofa. When I met your uncle, I was a slim young thing. I think of a piano stool with curvy polished legs. My uncle gave her a spin. Now she's Mrs. Davenport. She balances doilies on her arms. She tucks her little feet under. She looks demure, but once my sister said, at night she opens up into a bed.

0: inaugural Everyone Festival will take place Saturday, September 19th from 3 to 10 p.m. at Everyone Village in West Eugene. More than a music festival, the event is an opportunity to bring the broader community directly into Everyone Village and offer a closer look at the people, programs, and partnerships behind the transitional shelter community. Four bands are scheduled to perform, including headliner Candy Apple Blue. The festival will also include food carts, a kids' corner, family activities, and information on other nonprofit organizations. The event comes as Everyone Village continues to look toward its next phase of growth, including plans for permanent tiny homes, expand workforce development opportunities, and additional housing efforts. Proceeds from the Everyone Festival will support the continued work and growth of Everyone Village. To learn more about the Everyone Festival and Everyone Village, go to everyonevillage.org.
1: Bless it.

What do you call it when a movement takes up arms and seizes power by the barrel of a gun? Moves into the homes of those they've dispossessed and says this whole country is ours now that we've won. What do you call a government that forces families from their homes and turns them into refugees? All the while complaining of these dirty tent dwellers that it's they who want to drive us into the sea. What do you call a government that builds walls around the ghettos and only looks at you through sniper sights? Who uses your cheap labor to build those very walls while they tell the world how they believe in human rights? What do you call a government that makes war upon their neighbors, who annexes land for living room, who conducts a foreign policy based on threats and bombing raids, whose opponents often end up in a prison or a tomb? What do you call a government who talks of enemies within and seals off the camps to make sure they cannot eat, who keeps their prisoners on diets to guarantee an early death with their mantra, history cannot repeat? What do you call a government that puts numbers on the arms of the people that they torture and arrest, whose soldiers commit war crimes systematically while they proclaim their conduct is superior at best? What do you call a government that bombs its starving subjects after taking from them everything they had, whose citizens are soldiers, brainwashed to believe their opponents are fanatics, terrorists, or mad? What do you call it when a movement takes up arms and seizes power by the barrel of a gun? Moves into the homes of those they've dispossessed and says this whole country is ours now that we've won.

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2: 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My name is Eric Richardson. I'm your host here most Sundays, 12 to 1:30 p.m. with the Pure Jazz Revisited program. So if you're interested in jazz and just hearing about some local news every once in a while, throw a poem, some history in the mix. This is all about the celebrating the art and culture of the African American, the African diaspora. Africa has touched all the continents, and so we all have something to share and celebrate when it comes to Mama Africa. And this is one of the places where we celebrate the jazz, classic American music coming from the spirit and soul of Africa. So just check that out, contemplate on that. We all share in the spirit. So once again, be here till 1:30. Today we've got some Alice Coltrane lined up for you. We're going to get right into some Charles Lloyd and the Lotus Land. You are listening to FM. Peace.

Yes. That was Chick Corea and the great composition Spain. You are listening to Peaceworks Community Radio, live streaming from the Growers Market in Eugene, Oregon. My name's Eric Richardson, and this program is called Pure Jazz Revisited, here every Sunday, 12 to 1:30 p.m. Before that, we did hear a great tribute to John Coltrane from Charles Lloyd from a live concert in Copenhagen. Got some more news for you around town. Looks like the River Road Community Organization will be having a river celebration next Sunday, so check them out. Sunday the 13th. Right off of River Road, beyond the bus, it's 51 and 52. So come out, celebrate the river, music, children's activities, permaculture exhibits, and more. So check out the River Road Community Organization. This is Pure Jazz Revisited. Stick around, be here till 1:30. Peace.

Yes, that was the El Barrio. And we were listening to some Joe Henderson right there. 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So, to have some more news for you, organization called Braver Angels has a political talk meetup. So on Tuesdays, first Tuesday of the month, 6 to 8, at the Oakshire, beer stand there. You can check them out. Look for the Braver Angels. They're talking across the political aisle, trying to find that middle ground. And once again, just want to put a shout out that there will be a city council meeting on the 14th. I want to get the community voice out there in opposition to data centers in our community. So if you're interested in blocking some of that work, we need your voice out there. And of course, be ready for the midterms and the local initiative, the Eugene Clean Energy Fund. So plenty of foot, plenty to do and check out in the community. You are listening to Pure Jazz Revisited with your host, Eric Richardson. Peace.

Yes, always good to hear some Thelonious Monk. One last little note. If you're interested in historic preservation, the historic Mims houses is still has its plans for renovating the land, adding some additional solar, some stormwater mitigation, a gazebo for the public to come and enjoy the space. So please check out the site. It's called historicmimshouses.org. And so that's an ongoing project. Hope that can be a success going into the future. We're talking about historic preservation.

right. Well, before we go out with an extended set here of some Alice Coltrane, Joe Henderson, I'd like to just put a shout out Eugene Clean Energy Fund has had its strategic meetings and it's going forward looking for community support on the November ballot. Jobs for the Cause, or otherwise known as creating green energy jobs. One of the things this initiative could do for us, support innovation in our community, creativity around how do we become more resilient and create mitigation for what we all understand to be climate catastrophe that may be upon us. We see evidence every day. So time to step up, be creative. We have to work with one another in order to do that. Diversity is a strength. So anyhow, you've been listening to the Pure Jazz Revisited Show. My name's Eric Richardson. Here every Sunday, 12 to 1:30. Hope you enjoy the program. So the Eugene Clean Energy Fund's one of the things happening. And also, I just want another shout out. Check out the River Celebration this coming Sunday, 10 to 3 p.m. around the Ruth Bascom River Bank in Razor Park. All right. Peace.

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1: As you move through these changing times, be easy on yourself and be easy on one another. 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You are learning a new way of being. You will find that you are working less in the yang modes that you are used to. 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Instead of traveling to a goal out there, you will voyage deeper into yourself. Your mother's grandmother knew how to do this. Your ancestors from long ago knew how to do this. They knew the power of the feminine principle. And because you carry their DNA in your body, this wisdom and this way of being is within you. 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Call it up. Invite your ancestors in. As the yang-based habits and the decaying institutions of our planet begin to crumble, look up. A breeze is stirring. Feel the sun on your wings. Message from the Council of 13 Indigenous Grandmothers.
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1: Citizens for Responsibility and Ethics in Washington, CREW, sued to stop President Trump's scheme to charge $100,000 per month for advance access to official government announcements on Truth Social. This scheme violates the First and Fifth Amendments, making this latest grift unconstitutional. Let's be clear. Nothing could be more antithetical to democracy and the free, independent press than the president charging for early access to his public announcements. In 2021, Trump launched Trump Media and Technology Group. Trump Media subsequently released Truth Social, a social media platform over which Trump could exercise complete control in 2022. Since returning to office, Trump has used his Truth Social account as his primary means of communicating with the public and making official announcements, encompassing everything from agency appointments and firings to military actions and foreign policy. Unbelievable. Last month, the CEO of Truth Social's parent company announced Truth API, a service that would give investors early access to market-moving messages, including from the account of the president and other government officials, for up to $100,000 a month. At the same time, the company announced it would take steps to prevent users from systematically gathering posts from the platform. Truth API launched August 1st and has already signed up customers. You gotta wonder who they are. Our lawsuit makes it very clear this scheme is unconstitutional, granting preferential access to Trump's public statements to paid subscribers violates the First Amendment, which guarantees American equal access to the president's public announcements. The Fifth Amendment prohibits the government from imposing extortionate or unreasonable conditions on the availability of government benefits. That's why we're asking the court to bar Trump and White House employees from carrying out this unconstitutional scheme. And there's another disturbing reality. Truth API isn't just a power grab. It's a profit opportunity for Trump personally. Trump owns the largest stake in Trump Media through the Donald J. Trump Revocable Trust, which holds approximately 41.43% of Trump's media shares, which are collectively worth more than $1 billion. He is the sole beneficiary of the trust. In other words, Trump is exploiting his office and trampling the Constitution to enrich himself. Again, it's obscene. All Americans are entitled to timely access to their president's public statements, not just those willing to pay the president's company $100,000 a month. That's why CREW and our partners are proud to represent The Intercept and Freedom of the Press Foundation in their efforts to end this corrupt and unconstitutional scheme. To help pay for this work and for more info about it, contact Citizens for Responsibility and Ethics in Washington, CREW, at www.citizensforethics.org. Read by Robin Bloomgarden for KEPW Whole Community News.
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0: Lane County prepares for the transition to a new county administrator. Steve Mokrohiesky arrived in May 2014 and is the longest-serving administrator in Lane County history. He spoke with the commissioners August 25th.
3: Over the past year, I've been weighing the right time for Lane County and for me to begin the process of transitioning to leadership. After nearly 13 years in this role, I've decided that now is the right time to begin that process. I'm committed to continuing to serve through 2027, but I've made this decision now to ensure that we have a thoughtful, smooth, and inclusive transition with an eye towards long-term success for Lane County, our employees, and the people we serve. I came to Lane County in 2014, shortly after a period of disruption and instability. My commitment to the board, employees, and community at the time was that I would work with others to solve problems, to create long-term stability, to manage resources responsibly, and to provide the highest quality of services for our residents. We now have a workforce that is clear about our purpose to improve lives, and a culture in Lane County that reflects who we are as public servants, leading with passion to serve, driven to connect, and focus on solutions. When I reflect on the past 13 years, I'm reminded of the many challenges and opportunities that we have faced. You know, we love a good challenge and we'll never run away from it, but actually run towards the problem when things get hard. I think about our journey to a structurally balanced budget with stabilized services, innovative programs that establish best practices for others to follow, increased bond ratings that lower the cost to taxpayers, and healthiest employer rankings that make Lane County an employer of choice. I think about the thousands of units of new housing, new mobile crisis services, an innovative deflection program that reduces recidivism, tens of thousands of residents that have received health care from our health clinics.

0: Serve our community with all of you. I have immense gratitude for this board and the previous boards that have supported me and our staff teams all these years. I was recently informed that I'm currently the longest serving administrator in Oregon and the longest in Lane County's history for whatever that is worth. And it dawned on me that I've worked with a lot of dedicated elected officials over the past many years, including 11 county commissioners, 4 sheriffs, 3 district attorneys, 2 assessors, 3 governors, 3 Eugene mayors, 2 Springfield mayors, you know, and the list goes on. On a personal note, what a joy and privilege it has been and continues to be to call Lane County home and for Liz and I to raise our daughters in this community. They were 5 and 2 when we moved here. Now they're primed to graduate from high school. Lane County is our home and we plan to keep it that way. Commissioners, again, my deep appreciation to you for supporting me and our staff. I'm not going anywhere, and I remain committed to our work in Lane County. In fact, we have a lot of work to do in the months ahead, and I commit to you that we will work hard to ensure a thoughtful, smooth, and inclusive transition over the next year and a half, continuing the work that we began 13 years ago to establish ongoing stability and set Lane County up for great progress in the years to come.
1: After passing former Lane County Administrator Bill Van Vactor for length of service, Steve Mokrohiesky prepares for the handoff to his successor. 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
1: With one of Marty Wilde's recent letters from a recovering politician, here is Robin Bloomgarden.
3: 9-day army. Ukraine adapts faster than Russia because it trusts its unit leaders to know what they need. We don't. When a Ukrainian brigade needs drones, a low-level unit leader can open a catalog, pick from about 800 items offered by more than 200 manufacturers, and place an order against its own budget. The Ukrainian Defense Ministry reports that the average time from order to delivery is 9 days. Roughly 485,000 drones and pieces of equipment have moved through that system. When that same officer or non-commissioned officer has an idea on how to improve it, she can send the suggestion in and have the updated part sent out within days. I spent more than 28 years in the U.S. Army and Air Force, including a tour in a NORAD Air Defense Operations Center, and 4 years in the Oregon House working on military and veterans issues. I have never seen an American unit do anything remotely like that. A unit commander who wants a different piece of equipment waits years, if not decades. Retired Australian General Mick Ryan tracked the cycle of military innovation in detail in a recent article. Ukraine fields fiber optic drones that cannot be jammed, builds interceptor teams to kill them, and watches Russia field its own interceptor teams within weeks. Ukraine has kept the initiative despite Russia's overwhelming advantages in size, population, and industrial capacity because it learned to listen to its own people. First, Ukraine abandoned the old Soviet centralized command model to embrace giving authority to the people doing the fighting, as we do in the U.S. Then it left us behind, moving beyond our model of tactical and operational authority to giving the warfighters a level of procurement authority we have only dreamed of. Russia's centralized structure did not adapt, which is why Russia is starting to lose a war against an adversary with 1/4 of Russia's population. Ukrainian innovations have astonished observers. They used naval drones to compensate for their lack of a conventional navy,

0: driving Russia's famed Black Sea fleet out of Crimea. Then came Operation Spiderweb in June 2025, where 117 drones costing $600 to $1,000 apiece came out of a cargo truck parked near Russian airfields and struck more than 40 aircraft, some of them 4,000 kilometers from Ukraine. Ukraine knows its advantage isn't permanent. It is earned by deciding faster every day. However, in the U.S., military guidance says validating a military requirement should take 103 days, already more than 10 times the entire procurement pipeline for some Ukrainian materiel. Despite this, the Government Accountability Office looked at 12 programs and found that none of them managed it, with credible estimates of the real timeline running past 2 years. That's not 2 years to actually procure the item. That's 2 years to just say what we want. Congress doesn't help. By not passing the budgets in all but 12 of the last 49 fiscal years, it prevents the military from getting what it needs. Worse, the defense procurements that result often respond more to the needs of defense contractors than the people doing the fighting. Delay costs us dearly. Ukrainian interceptor drones run $1,000 to $5,000 each and kill Shaheds that cost about $35,000 to build. A Patriot round costs over $3 million. Yes, when you need something to intercept an incoming ballistic missile, only a Patriot will do. But we've wasted taxpayer dollars firing them at much more prosaic threats simply because we haven't bothered to field a better, cheaper solution. Three fixes. Give units money and options. Ukraine's 9 days is not a manufacturing miracle. It is just a function of deciding to get the political process out of the way of the military process. Congress needs to stop focusing on buying exotic weapons systems that will take decades to field and dedicate a substantial part of the defense budget to direct procurement by units for the things they need. The right to repair and innovate. The 2026 defense bill would have allowed the military the right to repair its own equipment, but it was stripped in conference after industry lobbying, despite bipartisan support and Pentagon backing. A Black Hawk control knob costs about $47,000 through the manufacturer and reportedly $15 to make in-house. Get serious about U.S. manufacturing. 90% of drone components come from China and Taiwan. China is unlikely to sell us the parts we need to stop them from taking Taiwan, and if they do try, Taiwan will be too busy to sell us parts. We assume geography will protect us. After all, Iranian drones cannot reach Oregon, right? But they absolutely could. Ukraine's Sea Baby unmanned boat has an operational range of roughly 930 miles and carries 6 to 8 FPV drones inside compartments along with thermobaric rockets. In late July, Ukrainian military intelligence used a Magura naval drone as an offshore launch platform to put FPV drones into Russian radar sites on land in Crimea. Yes, Iran is more than 930 miles away, and Ukraine is our ally, not our enemy, but Iran could absolutely launch its equivalent from a cargo ship in international waters. Can we defend against such an attack? Lieutenant General Joseph Gerard, the deputy commander of Northern Command and vice commander of NORAD, the guy whose job it is to know that answer, was asked whether he could defend against a drone swarm attack on the homeland. He answered with one word, no. We don't have the sensors, he said, and depending on where that swarm is going to attack, it depends on whether we have any sensors at all, and also on whether we've got any effectors to go after that problem. So we are ill-equipped right now to handle something like that, unquote. Retired General Glenn Van Herk, who ran both NORAD and Northern Command, said a spiderweb-style attack could happen here, and that we're not there from a policy and organizational standpoint yet, unquote. A Pentagon Inspector General report in January found that Luke Air Force Base, where 75% of our F-35 pilots train, has not been designated for counter-drone protection at all. On 9/11, I watched two passenger jets crash into the World Trade Center towers while I was on active duty. We had gotten comfortable thinking that the threats were too distant. We paid a heavy price. Today's threat is different, but no less dire. The people whose job it is to protect us are telling us that they cannot do it with what they have. Read by Robin Bloomgarden for KEPW Whole Community News.
1: 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The Electronic Intifada is a regular feature on KEPW News.
2: This is the Electronic Intifada Newscast. I'm Nora Barrows-Friedman, Associate Editor at the Electronic Intifada. It's day 1063 of Israel's genocide in Gaza. Here's a brief summary of some of the latest developments this week in Palestine and Lebanon. In Gaza, at least five Palestinian children were murdered by Israel in missile strikes and sniper attacks this week. Israeli forces killed a 16-year-old child, Mohammed Al-Harsh, in a drone strike on Jabalia refugee camp on Wednesday. Reporter Mahmoud Rehan captured footage of his loved ones mourning over his body at Al-Shifa Hospital in Gaza City. A separate Israeli attack on a displacement camp east of Jabalia killed a Palestinian man, Hazem Hatem Marshoud, according to local reports. The Wafa news agency reported that a 39-year-old man was killed in an Israeli bombing on a tent sheltering displaced families in the Mawasi area of Khan Yunis on Wednesday evening. Yusuf Salam, a paramedic and firefighter, was severely injured on Tuesday while carrying out his duties in Jabalia, according to the Palestinian Civil Defense. He succumbed to his wounds on Wednesday. Reporter Saeed Hezbollah filmed his colleagues bidding him farewell and honoring his commitment to his people and his community throughout the last 3 years of genocide. A 51-year-old woman, Amna Al-Hissi, also died on Wednesday from critical injuries she sustained the previous day when she was shot by Israeli forces in Deir al-Balah. She was wounded in the same Israeli attack that killed her 9-year-old daughter, Isra, on Tuesday. Reporter Salah Otaz filmed Isra's small body in the morgue at the local hospital, her right hand completely torn apart. The Palestinian Health Ministry in Gaza reported that eight Palestinians were killed in a 24-hour period between Tuesday and Wednesday alone, and 31 were injured. As of Wednesday, 1,334 Palestinians have been killed, and more than 4,400 have been wounded since the so-called ceasefire was declared in October 2025, 11 months ago. On Tuesday, Israel carried out what it described as a Shin Bet-led abduction of a Palestinian internal security officer. According to a Palestinian security source who spoke to the publication Al-Akhbar, the group infiltrated the Al-Katiba area using a white bus, a civilian car, and three motorcycles. And the operation was backed by heavy bombardment, including Israeli gunfire and quadcopter drone strikes. families were trapped inside their homes and displacement tents during the attack, and 3 Palestinians were killed: a 13-year-old child, Abdullah Ahmed Hamouda, a 3-year-old child, Lama Muhammad Ala Adin Habib, and a 32-year-old man, Abdullah Mahmoud Ibrahim Al-Haya. 15 others sustained varying degrees of injury. According to eyewitness accounts, the operation, including all of its stages, lasted approximately 35 minutes before the force withdrew from the area using the bus, vehicles, and motorcycles, according to field reports from the Palestinian Center for Human Rights. PCHR added that a kindergarten sits just a few meters from the targeted area. Dozens of children and their teachers were present at the time. They endured the heavy bombardment, which they miraculously survived, PCHR says, but they were forced to lie on the ground and take shelter in internal classrooms before being evacuated by ambulance crews. Journalist Abdel Karim Al-Ayoubi was filming children and families collecting water nearby when the attack happened. The Palestinian security officer who was abducted, Muin Al-Arabid, had confronted the hostile forces with light arms before he was taken. His wife was killed in the attack, and several of his children were wounded. The Israeli military claimed its special forces were targeting the head of Hamas's internal security apparatus in Gaza, and accompanying strikes were carried out to, quote, remove threats, DropSite News reported. A resistance-affiliated security channel said that 3 collaborators who provided support and intelligence were detained. Gaza's interior ministry stated in the aftermath of the attack that, quote, the occupation's targeting of the security and police apparatus in the Gaza Strip has been ongoing for 3 years. During this period, the occupation has assassinated hundreds of leaders, officers, and personnel from the Ministry of Interior and National Security and the police force in an attempt to dismantle and eliminate the system and spread chaos, yet it has failed to achieve its objectives despite these heinous crimes. Also on Tuesday, the Anadolu News Agency reported that a 73-year-old man, Talal Ismail Mahmoud Ziyara, was shot and killed in Deir al-Balah, and the Israeli army detained 3 Palestinian fishermen while they were working at sea off the coast of Gaza City and in central Gaza. Zakaria Bakr, coordinator of the Union of Fishermen's Committees in Gaza, told Anadolu that Israeli warships attacked fishing boats off the coast of Gaza City and the central area, detaining several fishermen. He added that Israeli forces later released some of the fishermen, but kept 3 in detention after taking them to an unknown location. Israel carried out a massacre in Gaza City on Monday, August 31st, killing at least 3 Palestinians driving inside a vehicle in the Tal al-Hawa neighborhood. 2 other Palestinians, identified as Asim Abu Abdo and Omar al-Sarraj, were killed in an Israeli drone strike hours earlier in central Gaza City. The Electronic Intifada's contributor, Mohammed Assad, was on the scene of the attack on the car in Tal al-Hawa as rescuers tried to extinguish the flames.
3: The occupation attack a car now in western side of Gaza City. 3 Palestinians killed in this car.
2: That was reporter and contributor to the Electronic Intifada, Mohammed Assad. Writer Mossab Abu Toha reported that the 3 victims killed in the attack on the car were identified as Bara Arubi, Talal Badawi, and Momen Al-Hawari. A Palestinian football player, Abdel Fattah Abu Al-Aish, was killed in an Israeli strike on Sunday as he drove his electric motorcycle in Gaza City. Mustafa Siam, the Secretary General of the Palestinian Sports Media Federation, told the Anadolu News Agency that the athlete had been preparing with his team to compete in the 1,000 Martyrs Cup, a tournament that was scheduled to begin this week. Nearly 570 Palestinian football players have been killed by the Israeli army since October 2023. A 3-year-old child, Tayyim Hamdan, was killed in an Israeli missile strike on Deir al-Balah on Sunday. Videos showed the toddler's relatives in anguish over his murder. His aunt explained that Tayyim was crying and begging his mother to let him play outside, but she had refused, saying that the Israelis might bomb them. His grandfather took him to get a snack, and when they sat down, a drone fired a missile. The boy was thrown from his grandfather's lap and was killed, and his grandfather lost an eye. Another man, Hossam Nasir, was also killed in the attack. Israel once again directly targeted Al-Aqsa Martyrs Hospital in Deir al-Balah this week. On August 29th, the Israeli army bombed the medical facility's water tanks, laboratory equipment, and storage areas, causing extensive material damage. This is the latest in a series of Israeli attacks on medical warehouses and critical medical supplies, following last week's attack on an aid warehouse in Deir al-Balah that destroyed specialized nutritional supplements for malnourished children and pregnant and breastfeeding women. Raed Hussein, the director of the hospital, told Al Jazeera that the medical facility currently lacks more than 70% of necessary supplies and equipment, and added that all cancer medications have completely run out across Gaza. People are dying because these medicines are unavailable, he said. Meanwhile, Israeli War Minister Israel Katz this week casually admitted his government's often repeated desire to complete the genocide in Gaza by forcibly expelling indigenous Palestinians to other countries. At a conference hosted by Israeli media and the so-called Israel Democracy Institute, Katz said that, quote, there is no real solution for Gaza in the end without migration. He boasted, quote, we are fully prepared to move them out if it becomes possible, by sea, by air, by every way possible. After 3 years of genocide, including the last 11 months under a fraudulent ceasefire, during which the relentless Israeli slaughter of children, women, and men continues, the destruction of vital infrastructure is ongoing, and the attacks on hospitals have not stopped. Katz insisted that it is the Palestinian political party Hamas that is not fulfilling its commitment under the October 2025 agreement. He said, quote, the moment will come. When will it come? When it becomes clear that Hamas is not meeting its commitment. Then we will get a green light to move forward militarily, territorially, and in other areas, and this thing will gain momentum, Katz said, referring to moving the Palestinian population out of Gaza. Middle East Eye notes that at the end of June, Israel cynically rebranded its plan to push Palestinians to leave Gaza, dropping the term voluntary migration in favor of the, quote, freedom of movement plan. Israel's Channel 13 said that Israeli security officials and the Mossad had been instructed to stop using the term voluntary migration, which had drawn sharp international criticism, Middle East Eye explains. Yet the intention since the inception of the colonial Israeli state project remains exactly the same, to expel Palestinians and replace them with Jewish settlers. In July, Katz joined an Israeli television channel interview from inside the vast annihilated area of northern Gaza, smiling at the devastation and saying that he was pleased about what the Israeli army had done. Quote, I feel good. It's all the result of a deliberate policy that is meant to remove threats instead of the raid method, getting in, getting out, and then Hamas comes back. The IDF is inside, the residents are outside, and the houses are destroyed, he said. Turning to the occupied West Bank, Jewish Israeli settlers and Israeli army forces carried out a joint assault on the village of Al-Mughayr, north of Ramallah, on Wednesday evening, killing two Palestinian youths. The Palestine Red Crescent Society said its crews evacuated Omar Mohammed Nassan and Khalil Abu Aliyah, both of them teenagers, who were shot with live ammunition, one in the neck and the other in the back, during the attack. Amin Abu Aliyah, the head of the Mughayr Village Council, said the settlers and the Israeli forces raided the center of the village near the Grand Mosque, attacked two homes, and stole sheep, according to the Wafa news agency. Abu Aliyah added that Israeli army snipers took positions on buildings in the center of the village. When locals attempted to confront the settlers as they stole the sheep, the snipers opened live fire at the Palestinians, critically wounding the two youths. They later succumbed to their injuries while being transported to a hospital. Israeli settlers had attacked Al-Mughayr just a few days before, on August 30th, again backed by Israeli soldiers who fired live ammunition and injured four young Palestinian men. The Israeli army kept the sole remaining entrance to Al-Mughayr closed for 20 consecutive hours, preventing residents from entering or leaving, an official told the Anadolu news agency. Amin Abu Aliyah of the village council said Israeli restrictions and attacks on residents and farmers have intensified in the last 3 weeks. He said the village's only remaining entrance is repeatedly closed in the morning to prevent workers from reaching their jobs and later in the day to stop those outside from returning. Abu Aliyah said the measures were aimed at creating conditions that force workers to stay outside the village and ultimately drive Palestinians from the area. A resident of the village standing on a street that has been blocked by Israeli forces said that they are subjected to violence and violations by the Israeli army and the settlers every day. He said that settlers come to attack passing vehicles day and night, smashing windows and causing severe damage, and they assault people, beating residents with sticks and clubs. Israeli forces demolished homes, animal shelters, sheep pens, water wells, caves, and other structures on Wednesday, September 2nd, in the village of Hirbet al-Taban in Masafriyata, south of Akhlil or Hebron, leaving all the residents homeless. Activist and journalist Basil Adra filmed the Israeli destruction operation. Another local activist, Osama Mahameh, told the Wafa news agency that Israeli forces raided the village with heavy machinery and prevented residents from removing their furniture and belongings before demolishing the structures and property. The community was home to 12 families, numbering 70 people, including 28 children. The residents made their living from farming and raising some 600 head of livestock. The human rights group B'Tselem said that Al-Taban is the 66th Palestinian community Israel has expelled since October 2023, in addition to 18 communities that have been partially expelled. As part of the expulsion of communities and of the ethnic cleansing Israel is carrying out in the West Bank, some 4,931 Palestinians have been uprooted from their homes, including some 2,300 children and teenagers. On August 30th, hundreds of settlers undercover from Israeli forces raided religious sites in the village of Awarta, southeast of Nablus. Local sources told Wafa that the Israeli army closed two military checkpoints around Nablus in conjunction with the settlers' pogrom. The raid followed a surge in Israeli settler attacks across the West Bank on Saturday, with Palestinians injured in attacks in Ramallah, Jenin, Hebron, Nablus, Salfit, and Bethlehem. In Silwad, northeast of Ramallah, two sisters, aged 75 and 65, suffered bruises and injuries after settlers assaulted them while they were picking figs. The settlers stole their phones and the key to their vehicle, Wafa added. Settlers also attacked the village of Burka under Israeli military protection, firing live ammunition and damaging a vehicle. My colleague Tamara Nassar reports that while Israeli settlers kill and assault Palestinians and the Israeli army confiscates more land, the Israeli government is attempting to expand the E1 settlement colony, one of the largest colony blocks in the West Bank, ahead of next month's elections. Nassar writes that the land around E1 is the last significant open space between Jerusalem to the west of it and the mega settlement of Male Adumim to its east, where some 38,000 Jewish settlers live. If Israel does build settlements there, it will isolate the northern and southern parts of the occupied West Bank from each other, foreclosing the possibility of a contiguous Palestinian state, or, more realistically, removing the pretense that serious efforts are being made to achieve such a state. It would also connect the Male Adumim colony to the rest of Jerusalem, she writes. The group Peace Now called it a last-minute maneuver to sign contracts with contractors before the elections so that it will be much harder for the next government to cancel the construction. Nassar adds that at least 18 Palestinian Bedouin and herding communities, including 5,000 residents, live in the area. Israel building settlements there puts them at severe risk of forcible displacement. For more, read Tamara Nassar's report, Israel Pushes Ahead with Plan to Split West Bank Before Election, on electronicintifada.net. In Lebanon, Israeli airstrikes are continuing to decimate areas in the south. Among Israel's targets was an elderly care home in the town of Hula, which the army blew up on August 29th. Our contributor Rokhaya Shamsuddin reports that on August 30th, Israel carried out at least 45 separate attacks, including airstrikes, artillery shelling, and detonations of homes and buildings. Rokhaya filed this report for the Electronic Intifada on Wednesday evening from Lebanon.
4: This is Rokhaya Shamsuddin reporting for the Electronic Intifada from southern Lebanon. Over the last night and into today, Israeli forces carried out more than 36 distinct attacks across the south. Heavy airstrikes and drone strikes targeted the Alat Tahr Ridge, the outskirts of Nabati al-Fawa, al-Qantara, al-Dabsha, and Zawtar al-Sharqiyya. A drone strike in Nabati al-Fawa has killed one man. In addition, Israeli forces unleashed sustained artillery shelling and sweeping heavy machine gun fire across Hula, Rashaf, Ait al-Jabal, and Mansouri. In Mansouri, Israeli military machinery advanced into the village, systematically bulldozing and demolishing several residential homes, while structural demolitions continued in Rashaf and surrounding border areas. In Arab Salim, an Israeli airstrike targeted the cemetery grounds where loved ones had recently gathered to lay to rest 28-year-old Saja Shrara, a young bride killed in an Israeli airstrike on her home just 2 days after her wedding nearly 1 week ago. The Israeli threat to residents of South Lebanon remains constant, even from lingering remnants. In Habbush, young Muhammad Ali Ibrahim was killed when an Israeli cluster munition exploded as he was searching for his toys. A family source tells the Electronic Intifada that his brother Hussein was severely injured in the blast and remains in the hospital. Their mother, Nada, a physics teacher, had only recently managed to secure a home to rent after their family house in Habbush was destroyed 7 months ago in an Israeli strike that killed her husband, Ali. Despite these relentless attacks, for the people of southern Lebanon, left largely abandoned by their own state and facing an unyielding Israeli aggression, survival itself has become an act of defiance, as families I have spoken to bravely continue to return home whenever possible to reclaim their land from the rubble.
2: That was Rokhaya Shamsuddin reporting for the Electronic Intifada from Lebanon on Wednesday. We've published many features in the last week, but today we're highlighting excerpts from Avoiding the Toilet at Any Cost by Rima Al-Swisi, writing from Gaza. Most mornings at Al Dira displacement camp, northwest of Gaza City, the women gather in the open air outside the tents to drink coffee and commiserate, Rima writes. Life is hard at this camp, and the women have a lot to talk about. Poverty, illnesses, problems with their husbands, and how to get aid. I live near the camp, and a friend of mine, knowing I am a journalist, told me about these morning meetings, thinking I might like to attend. I joined one morning in July, and it did not take much time for me to understand what most troubled the women, a lack of sanitary and accessible toilets, and the health problems that have come as a result. Al Dira camp is a temporary home to around 70 displaced families that is spread across 3 dunams, or a bit less than an acre of land, according to the camp coordinator, Aida Al-Kiali. A minority of the families have private toilets, she said, but the majority of people living in the camp must share 3 public toilets. These public toilets do not have plumbing and sewage infrastructure. Instead, they are simple holes in the sandy ground. Privacy is also lacking, as the toilet area, a space of about 2 by 2 meters, is enclosed by old blankets. The odor is very bad. For many, a trip to the toilet can mean a walk of up to 25 meters. This is not a walk that many women feel comfortable making in the dark, especially because of the dogs that roam around at night, scavenging through the trash. The women describe holding their urine all night and not drinking water to prevent a journey to the toilet. Several of them have developed kidney stones and serious health problems, not to mention the mental toll of not having access to a toilet. Aida Al-Kiali from the camp committee that helps run day-to-day affairs said that the camp leadership tries to provide the tents with private toilets, yet what is needed goes far beyond our abilities. Women in the tents suffer a lot, she said, and she estimated that only 20% of those living in the camp have a good private toilet. Among the women, the connection between their health issues and the lack of access to a sanitary and private toilet is clear, and it is not unique to the women in Al-Dira camp. As nearly 1 million people in Gaza live in tents due to Israel's systematic destruction of housing and infrastructure. All across Gaza's tent camps, improvised toilets are being constructed as materials such as piping and toilet seats come at a high cost. The cheapest method is to dig a hole in the ground. Yet even these private toilets being dug inside of tents can feel humiliating and unsanitary. As of July 2026, 87% of Gaza's households face barriers to accessing toilets or latrines, with the top impediment being a lack of access to water and the secondary obstacle being a lack of privacy, cleanliness issues, and fear of rodents or pests, according to a UNICEF-led group, the Gaza Wash Cluster. Sally Said, 21, was married 2 months ago. She said the couple had no choice but to get married in their tent. Her husband's family lives in Al-Dira camp as well, and she uses their toilet, which is located outside the tent and about 12 meters away. She does not feel comfortable using the toilet at night. I feel afraid from the bombing, as currently the tents are targeted mostly at night. I also don't drink water in the evening at all, so as to avoid going to the toilet. In July, she started to feel discomfort and itching, and she was having trouble urinating in general. She visited the camp doctor and was told that she had high levels of salt and a urinary tract infection. The doctor further said that she was at risk of kidney stones. I don't know what to do, she said. I pay for the situation from my health. Those are excerpts from Avoiding the Toilet at Any Cost by Rima Al-Swisi. Rima is a journalist and social activist from Gaza. You can read more on electronicintifada.net. And finally, as we always do, we wanted to highlight people expressing joy, determination, and reclamation across Palestine and around the world. In Gaza, the Samir Project, a mutual aid organization, said its team was distributing aid when they came across a pre-wedding celebration for a young groom. "We want to live," says one of the team members. "Look at what life has become. We want to live and be happy. We want to create an atmosphere of joy." The group writes on their social media account, quote, "In the middle of destruction, displacement, grief, and deprivation, there was still music, still laughter, still love, still something to celebrate. Joy is resistance. The occupation can destroy homes, schools, streets, and entire neighborhoods, but it cannot extinguish the Palestinian will to live. No matter how hard they try, they cannot erase love, milestones, family, faith, or the determination to keep building a life. Palestinians choose life, and they will keep choosing it."

0: صعبة، بدنا نصنع الفرحة، بدنا نبسط الناس، بدنا احنا ننبسط، الصغار بدنا اياهم يفرحوا.
1: That's from the Samir Project, a mutual aid organization on the ground in Gaza. And that's it for the news roundup. 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You've been listening to the Electronic Intifada's newscast. I'm Nora Barrows-Friedman. Want to hear more? Check out our live stream with interviews, reports, and analysis, along with print articles, podcasts, and more at electronicintifada.net. Produced by Nora Barrows-Friedman, Tamara Nassar, and Pierre Loisel.
2: The Eugene Airport will be the city's top priority at the state legislature in 2027. The city's lobbyists will ask the state to help close a funding gap that is approaching $250 million. September 2nd, at his final Intergovernmental Relations Committee meeting, IGR manager Ethan Nelson.
3: This year, it's going to be a long session, and we have a lot more time, more opportunity for policy issues and items to come on up. And so we utilize past council direction. We work with staff within the organization to identify what are the pressing needs, what are we hearing across the state. And in our work sessions, it's really a mix of what City of Eugene City Council direction is and interest is, what's happening at the state level, what we have capacity for, what's really being highlighted, and then also this concept of ripeness, you know, what is going to be ready for us to take on at the legislature and things that might not be ready. And so the top priority is secure state and federal funding for Eugene Airport expansion, part of the transportation infrastructure and thriving livable community out of the council strategic framework. And we would be requesting significant capital investment from the legislature during this next biennial budget. And we will also be seeking federal pathways to increase direct funding or funding mechanisms such as increasing the passenger facility charge through the FAA reauthorization process. Our best understanding right now is that we have the gap and a need, about $240 million for both the enabling projects and completion of Concourse C. What portion of that the state would be able to provide in this next biennium? That's a discussion next week during legislative days. Mayor Knutson, myself, Brooke, and Zach Reeves, we've got meetings with all of our legislative leadership and also leadership on both House and the Senate in both parties to start having discussions about airport as a major capital request that the city's going to go for and really try to get a sense of what number is going to be realistic. And so knowing that $240 million is the gap, and also knowing that $500 million is really what the lottery bond amount is available for that biennium, starting to just set the reality of what our request could look like. So we're in process of that, and I hope that by November, when this goes to council, there will be a specific number. So the second item is support full funding for the statewide shelter program. Again, this aligns with the council strategic framework around housing and homelessness. And we're going to advocate for at least $200 million for the state and its SSP, the state shelter program, for the 2027-29 biennium. The figure was set at $204 million last biennium. We know that the state is under severe general fund pressure related to federal tax issues and revenues. And so we're being mindful that, you know, probably in the $300 to $400 million range would be what the state actually needs for shelter provision, but being realistic that if at least $200 million is the bottom. And on that, we have Mayor Knutson's going to be meeting with the House Housing Chair, Pam Marsh, to have a conversation about this and also methodology for distribution of those dollars. Expand eligibility of uses for state funding previously allocated to Clear Lake Road infrastructure. We have to go back and change the statute. There's no opposition to this from anyone, either from the Speaker's office, from Senator Manning's office, either of those two officials, or within legislative fiscal office, the governor's office, Business Oregon, and DOJ. They just say we got to get it legally correct. And so that's what we're working on right now. And the speaker said, yeah, we're going to incorporate it on in these changes into the early session budget balancing bill. And so we have a pathway. We're working through that. And that'll be a top priority for us to get that taken care of early session so that Public Works can continue on the schedule that they have. If it gets delayed, it might postpone the construction for a year and also could potentially limit the scope of that project.
2: Ethan said the city is also advocating for local funding authority in the transportation package.
3: Last year, when the transportation package was getting put forward, there was an amended version that all of the funds for a marginal increase in gas tax are going to go to the state's needs and not do the 50-30-20 split. And states and counties said, no, that's not how this works. And so we will continue to have that position as any increases in gas tax or any new transportation related revenues come online, that they maintain that 50-30-20 split so that local governments will be able to receive those revenues to support our transportation system needs.
2: They will also be advocating for bills relating to behavioral health and about threats to public officials.
3: As we get closer to October, we'll have more definition on those. Under housing policy, we're proposing state funding to support local governments' implementation of new state laws related to land use, housing supply, and or urban infrastructure. And so as we get mandates from the state related to any of these, we always want to ensure that the state puts some funding in to either provide for state staff to assist, or where we've been successful in the past is when they attach grant funding to then cities can apply for the grant funding to implement. And we've done that successfully when we were doing the middle housing code. We applied for money from Department of Land Conservation Division that had grants, and we were able to hire external consultants to do a bunch of the technical work so that our staff didn't have to take up staff time. So we see that as a value, that if there's going to be mandates at the state level, then we want them to make sure that they attach money to it. We talked about previously amendments to prevailing wage law to support affordable housing and clearly differentiate between direct project support and nearby infrastructure investment. If affordable housing projects are prevailed, they have a detrimental impact on the city's ability to maximize the creation of units. And so want that to be taken into consideration. And then secondarily, we are really concerned about any infrastructure investment and then any parcels that are tapping into that infrastructure need to be prevailed. And that has a chilling effect, I think, on the ability for local governments to invest in infrastructure and then really try to get development to come on in and to be able to utilize that investment for either affordable housing or for market rate or whatever it has, kind of that wide variety of types of investments. We've added back, Eugene supports enhancing the effectiveness of the state's emergency communication system through an increase in the 911 tax. So again, it's alignment with what LOC is looking to do, a position that we've had in the past and we've advocated for when we did get an increase, and then we're putting that back on. Under economic development, we added one related to the airport. We said Eugene supports state and federal investment in airport infrastructure as a catalyst for regional economic development, business recruitment, and job creation. The city recognizes Eugene Airport expansion initiatives, including Liftoff Eugene, as critical to advancing long-term economic growth and regional competitiveness. So we really wanted to look at this as making sure that our airport expansion is not just a transportation-related project, it is an economic development project.
2: With legislative committees meeting in Salem, the city will start making its case for a big investment in Eugene's regional airport.
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1: 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It's hard.

She Was Cool by Jean Murphy. I admired my refrigerator. She was cool. Calm, self-contained, nobody's fool. She glowed in the dark like an iceberg or a nun, humming to herself off and on. But she had a breakdown. She trembled and blinked. She lost her cool and started to stink. She lost control, dribbled on my kitchen floor. I didn't want to keep her around anymore. I didn't try to fix her. I didn't bother. I sent her away and bought another. Way out West 11th, there's a place where things go that people don't want, that don't work anymore. They're in white, crooked rows like tombs or hives, rusting in the rain. Some are still alive.

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1: Remember that nostalgia isn't yet what it will be. Future isn't what it used to be. Parallel time can be what it might be. Perpendicular time is at cross purposes with parallel time. And all of that proves that comparative perspective is the only absolute until they discover even that's just a matter of itself. Another one, piece of advice, if you make loud noise, make it silently. Yeah. Keep shouting like that if you contract laryngitis. Don't come yelling to me.
2: Okay.
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4: 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I'm your guest host, Casper, and I love to bring new stories and people into the spotlight. Today, we are interviewing a 17-year-old wheelchair user who can give useful insight on public accessibility, the medical model of disability versus political model, and any other topics that need to be brought to light. This is Luna Lavender from Springfield, Oregon. Give us a little introduction on yourself, Luna.
5: Hello, my name is Luna Lavender, and I am 17. I just graduated high school my senior year. I will be going to college at the start of the next fall term. And I am a wheelchair user, and I am multiply disabled.
4: Great. Thank you so much for coming. Now I'm going to ask you some questions.
5: Wonderful.
4: What resources are helpful to gain access to mobility aids?
5: I don't have specific organization names, but I know that there are many organizations that will help to raise money for people who need things like wheelchairs or walkers or gait trainers and sometimes crutches as well. These organizations will usually provide customized mobility aids, custom-sized, usually. There are also some organizations that will provide mobility aids that have been donated to them, old mobility aids that people either don't need anymore or that people have just stopped using because they've gotten new ones. And these organizations can also modify them to make them fit your needs better as well.
4: All right, awesome. How would you say transitioning from not using mobility aids to using them been in a school or work setting?
5: It was a very interesting transition because there were a lot of things that I had to figure out to make things work better for me. Using a mobility aid, especially in a school or work environment, feels very much like a hindrance at first until you can figure out the best ways to accommodate yourself with the mobility aid. Some things that I learned how to do when I started using crutches was I learned how to use the bottom of my crutch or my walking stick to hold doors open, because holding doors open when you're using those things is noticeably more difficult, and that's something that I learned when I first started using crutches in a school environment. And I adapted to using the ends of my crutches to sometimes open doors with a specific handle that makes it easier to do that. I can also turn light switches on and off with my crutches and walking stick. And when I was using a manual wheelchair, I learned how to pivot at the side, like at the corner of a wall. You put your hand at the very edge of the wall while you're going forwards, and you use the momentum to turn yourself around that corner.
4: Okay, wow. Yeah, I felt I had a similar experience, except my experience was flipped around. I started high school with mobility aids and then ended high school without mobility aids.
5: Mm-hmm.
4: I understand how that's like. What would you say the process of getting a diagnosis was like for you?
5: Oh, it was so hard. I am still relatively far from it, and frankly, I blame my primary care provider for that, because she has not done anything to make it easy. She says that I have all of the symptoms of Ehlers-Danlos syndrome. She says that I fit the criteria. She has been saying this for a year, her and other specialists that I've seen, but she is not in a position where she can diagnose it, and none of my other doctors are either. She referred me to an Ehlers-Danlos syndrome specialist at a physical therapy place. That specialist, when I tried to see them, proceeded to tell me that they had no record of my referral whatsoever. So I never saw that specialist. I was hoping to get diagnosed at that point, but because I never saw that specialist, I still haven't been diagnosed. What I have been diagnosed with are a lot of symptoms. I've been diagnosed with hyperhidrosis, which is extremely excessive sweating. I've been diagnosed with tachycardia. I've been diagnosed with blood pooling. I've been diagnosed with 2 different physical deformities. And I've been diagnosed with hypermobility. I've been diagnosed with acid reflux. I've been diagnosed with aerophagia. And I've been diagnosed with abnormal gait. There are so many things that are just symptoms that I've been diagnosed with. I've been diagnosed with spasticity. I've even gotten insurance to cover leg braces for me. And I still don't have a diagnosis.
4: Yeah, it's a very big thing. Like, in my experience, when I went to go get a diagnosis as well, they, you know, they told me I had all of these symptoms, of Ehlers-Danlos syndrome, but they said I didn't have all of them, so I couldn't be diagnosed in that category. I even went all the way to Portland for doctors, and, it's a big thing, especially with AFAB people, getting misdiagnosed, or diagnosed with things that are similar to what your actual issue is, because of just the research has only been done on AMAB people.
5: My mother was diagnosed with lupus before they realized that was a misdiagnosis, and she actually had mast cell activation syndrome.
4: Yeah, it's way more common than people think. What are some helpful tips on managing autism or anxiety in day-to-day life?
5: Something that I have found that has been extremely helpful to me in terms of my autism and physical disabilities as well is just making sure that I understand and pay attention to what is and is not worth my energy. Something that was draining me really severely my first 2 years of high school was masking and just like working so hard, so constantly at trying to be friends with everybody, which is an inachievable goal. So that in itself made it very hard to... But, yeah, making sure that I know what is and isn't worth my energy is very helpful, because if I can look at this problem, or this thing, doesn't have to be a problem, just a thing, if I can look at this thing and determine whether it is and isn't worth my energy, I can save myself so much distress. If I am talking to a teacher that I have a difficult time with, notoriously, I can say something to the teacher that I know will antagonize them, even if, like, that's what I want to say and I feel like that's what's appropriate to say in the situation. I can also know that that will be interpreted as antagonistic, so I won't say it, and that saves myself a meltdown.
4: Understandably, yeah. How would you say people have treated you differently since losing mobility aids?
5: Something really noticeable is not the difference in the way that my friends or family treat me, but drastic difference in the way that strangers treat me. Ever since I've become a wheelchair user, when I was even the difference between the way that people treat me being a manual wheelchair user versus a power wheelchair user. When I was a manual wheelchair user, people would either completely avoid looking at me like their life depended on it, or people would smile at me, make intense eye contact with me for seemingly no reason, just while I'm going down the street minding my own business or sitting on the bus. Strangers will ask me random questions in strange situations. Like, I've had strangers on the bus ask me how I'm doing while my legs are actively spasming and I'm trying to control it. And I'm like, what do you want me to say? My legs are spasming, I'm in pain. Because you can't help with that. So what do you want me to say about that?
4: Yeah, there's definitely, I've noticed from using forearm crutches versus not, there's a idea that there's a barrier you can just cross when people have mobility aids, mm-hmm. of interacting or personal space especially.
5: Oh yeah, so many times have people on the bus just rested their hands on my wheelchair armrests, and I'm like, yo, you're basically touching me, and it's weird to me that you don't understand that.
4: Yeah, or moving your mobility aids without permission, that's a big one.
5: Oh yeah.
4: What are some challenges with accessibility in public venues?
5: One of the worst things is bathroom size. Even the bathroom here it's bigger than a lot of them, but it's still relatively small. I still don't really have the room to turn myself all the way around, which mm-hmm. isn't great. So many restrooms also they're just way too small. I usually, when I'm using a public bathroom, will evaluate its accessibility on three things first. Can it fit a wheelchair user? Can the wheelchair user turn completely around and have a little bit of extra space to move? That's the first thing. The second thing is, can it fit a wheelchair user and a service dog? And the third thing is, can it fit a wheelchair user, their service dog, and a caregiver? Most of the time, bathrooms only meet the first requirement, which makes me deem it not accessible. After that, I evaluate the height of the sink, the height of the mirror, how big the mirror is, whether the mirror is tilted downward or not, which you wouldn't think is necessarily important. Able-bodied people / non-wheelchair users probably wouldn't think about the angle of the mirror, but when a mirror is angled down, it makes a really big difference for me because I can really see myself very well. I can take pictures in this mirror and they look good because you can see my face well. I also evaluate, like, height of the changing table, whether the trash can has one of those, like, foot plates that you press, because too many times have I been in a single-stalled accessible bathroom that has one of those trash cans with a lid where you have to push the thing to lift the lid, and I'm like, why would you do that?
4: Yeah, I've noticed a big trend with accessible, air quotations, like restrooms or places where they do the bare minimum for the disabled audience.
5: It's always the bare minimum.
4: Yeah, and just call it a day. What are some comparisons between level 1 versus level 3 autism needs?
5: That's a really hard comparison to make because every autistic person is so different and has very different needs. But a lot of level 1 people... A lot of level 1 people will need a lot less substantial support. A lot of level 1 people will need things like small fidget toys or like a note taker in the case of college, perhaps, or headphones sometimes. I personally am between level 1 and 2. I need fidget toys, I need AAC sometimes when I'm having a meltdown, I lose speech. And social differences are one of the biggest things about level 3 autism, because... Sorry, give me just a sec to, like, people with level 3 will communicate, if they can communicate verbally, will communicate more in a very matter-of-fact way. And I do that too sometimes, communicate in a very matter-of-fact way, which a lot of people will, from a level 1 person, interpret as just bluntness, being rude. From a level 3 person, though, a lot of people will interpret that as, oh, it's their autism. They're being blunt because they're autistic. So I think one of the biggest differences about level 1 and 3 autism, about the outward perception of it, is about what traits are considered autistic behaviors and what aren't, based on whether or not the person is level 1 or level 3, because there are traits that can present similarly, but people often don't see them as autistic traits because the person isn't a level 3 autistic.
4: Okay. Yeah, that's very interesting.
6: This is Law Dispute, and the song is King Park. Enjoy.

days later, they made funeral plans. The family. 3 days later, a mother had to bury her son.

0: That was King Park by La Dispute. We are back from our short break, and now I'm going to continue my questions. Luna, what would you tell someone who just got diagnosed with hypermobile EDS?
1: Ooh, I would tell them not to get a specific idea into their head of what to expect from the next chapter of their life. What to expect after diagnosis is very, like, very drastically different for everyone. So my main advice really is to be prepared be prepared for the unexpected, because there are so many different ways that your health could go after finding your diagnosis. You could find specific treatment options that might work really well for you, or you could also, you know, be in a situation where you don't have access to specific treatment options, or you could develop other conditions, other symptoms. So be prepared for the unexpected.
0: All right. How would you say getting diagnosed with autism changed your perspective on the world?
1: Realizing that I was autistic / getting that from a doctor, I don't have an official diagnosis, but many of my doctors have said, you seem autistic, you should be evaluated for autism. My mother was told many times when I was a child that I should be evaluated for autism, but we've never had the money to do that because insurance won't pay for that. But realizing that I was autistic and finally being told by a doctor that I am probably autistic at the age of 16, 15, was very affirming and also a little disillusioning, because I realized this is why I have been treated the way that I have been treated my whole life. This is why kids treated me this way. This is why I was always so othered, and why I always feel like I'm saying the wrong thing. This makes a lot of things make so much sense.
0: Yeah, I really feel you with that one. When I was diagnosed with hypermobility and executive function disorder, it really gave me clarity, because I was really second guessing myself all the time, like, why am I this way? And it gave a lot of clarity for me, but also a lot of questions.
1: And I was having a lot of that in middle school, especially. Why am I this way? Why do I do these things? Why do people treat me this way for doing these things that I thought were normal things that I thought I was supposed to be doing?
0: Yeah, it feels, because it felt so normal to you, and it felt very normal for me, and then these people would judge me for completely normal things in my perspective.
1: Exactly. And those things were you trying your hardest to be normal, and then you failed, which is, again, very disillusioning.
0: Yeah. What were some early signs of chronic illness that you missed?
1: Ooh, I was that one kid that had a lot of weird, minute health issues that seemed unconnected. I was always really sensitive to dairy. I think between the ages of 3 and 6, would throw up every single morning. No doctor had any idea why, except for it's probably just a fast metabolism. Feed them in the morning.
0: Yeah.
1: I also had pretty severe eczema most of my life until I was about 12. And then when I turned 15, it came back with hives as well. When I was younger, I also had extreme hypermobility that I would show to other kids to freak them out on purpose all the time.
0: I did the same thing.
1: I also actually sprained my ankle when I was 13. No, 14. I sprained my ankle when I was 14. And it absolutely should have broken because of the way that I landed, but it didn't because of my hypermobility. The way that I landed, my foot was completely twisted around, basically, and it didn't break. The doctors were astounded that it didn't break, and at the time they didn't know why it didn't break. They were like, you were really lucky. Nope, I just have joint hypermobility, and that's why it didn't break.
0: Makes sense. Yeah. How have you adjusted your living space to accommodate your needs?
1: Oh, so many ways, actually. I make sure that my floor is so much cleaner now, so that I have room on my floor to sit and scoot around, because I sit on my floor so much more frequently now. I used to have a loft bed, so I was very much like, don't ever sit on the floor kind of person. And I don't actually know why that is, but I was always like, don't sit on the floor. I think maybe because it was uncomfortable for my back, actually, yeah. Now that I think about it. But I was always very like, don't ever sit on the floor. But now I do sit on the floor a lot more just because I don't have a ton of space in my bedroom currently, and there are a lot of things that I need the space to do, so I have that space on my floor to do things like putting away laundry. And other things are like making... A lot of it really is making sure that things aren't left on the floor at all, because I also need to make sure that I don't trip on things with my crutches. My sister used to leave blankets and pillows on the floor all the time. She doesn't do that now because she doesn't want me to trip.
0: Yeah, understandably. What is your opinion on accessibility on college campuses?
1: Ooh, I actually think college campuses are maybe some of the best at accessibility. I haven't gone to LCC to actually tour for college, but I have been to LCC for driver's ed, and I've done a little looking around myself. The bathroom situation is pretty awesome, despite the fact they don't have changing tables in the men's restrooms, which is, actually, like, really... It makes me astounded because it's 2026. We don't have changing tables in the men's bathroom. That's crazy to me.
0: There's a lot of single fathers.
1: There's a lot of single fathers. Yeah. But their accessible stalls are some of the most spacious that I've ever seen, which is amazing. Presumably because a lot of their accessible stalls are also the family stalls, which a family does usually need more space for, you know, a stroller and to, like, set down the baby changing table bag and whatever. But that's also great because these stalls are big enough for a wheelchair user and another wheelchair user to enter the same stall with a baby and change their baby on the table. There's also enough room for a third person, a caregiver if needed, and a service dog. They're so spacious, which is so nice. My one thing really is the automatic sensors actually make bathrooms less accessible, I'd argue, because I am very picky about my water pressure when I'm washing my hands. If the water pressure is just a bit too high, I will be sprayed in the face because I am closer to the sink than a standing person. So my one thing about college campuses, usually they have the automatic faucets. I don't like those because you can't adjust the water pressure like you can a handled faucet. And I get sprayed in the face, or I get water all over the counter and all over my sleeves. But besides that, they're really amazing. They have ramps in, like, all of the right places and in intuitive places that make it easy to get to other classes in ways that I don't necessarily see in other places. I've seen this at LCC and Lynn Benton's campuses. They've got ramps in all the right places. They've got fast elevators that are also really spacious. The sinks are usually a pretty good height, even if they're like the automatic faucets. Hand dryers also. It's nice to have the hand dryers in the bathroom, but I also like paper towels because the hand dryers are way too loud for me.
0: I agree. They're very loud.
1: And also, I like paper towels because I can just grab one and then dry off my hands. If I'm drying my hands with a dryer, I have to sit there for a little while tolerating the sound, and I also have to, you know, drive over to the hand dryer, which is, I find, often further from the sink than paper towels are. I like when paper towels are super close to the sink because then I don't have to get the joystick of my electric wheelchair wet after washing my hands to then dry my hands, because then my joystick just doesn't get wet if I'm if the sink is close enough for me to just grab a paper towel.
0: Makes sense. What do you take into consideration when thinking about your future career choices?
1: I think a lot about where my health might go in the future. I think about the fact that I may have to make different accommodations to myself in the future, depending on where I'm working. One of my biggest things is considering how much paid time off I will get because my future is so unpredictable, really. 'Cause my health could go in a million different directions. So having that space to have some paid time off in the case of, like, I need this surgery, or I have this really severe flare, or I develop another condition or different symptoms that leave me, you know, needing more time in the hospital, more time at home, I have that paid time off to make sure that I have the time to take care of myself, really.
0: Yeah, you're definitely looking at some type of job that could have you have a cushion to kind of lean back on, like, support systems.
1: Absolutely.
0: How have friends and family adjusted to your disability?
1: The way that my family has adjusted, I think about a lot, and it makes me really happy just because they've done so much for me to make sure that they can accommodate me. And it helps them to work on themselves, too. It's a really good practice about just making sure that you're thinking about the experience of someone who has a different experience than yourself. Having a disabled friend or a disabled family member really makes you think so much more often about the differences in the ways that disabled people struggle. My mom once almost never thought about whether or not there will be a ramp at the venue. What kind of ground is going to be at the venue? Will there be gravel? Will there be dirt? Will there be bark chips? That's not something we had to worry about until rather recently, but now she puts so much work into considering those things. And even my 9-year-old sister does too. She put so much work into considering, like, what I can and can't have, because I have a lot of food restrictions also. Having, you know, frequent allergic reactions and digestive problems. I can't eat gluten. I can't really eat dairy very often. I can't have citrus, etc. The list goes on. And one of my favorite things is the fact that my family and my friends that know me well will always bring me something sweet and gluten-free on a special occasion. For my graduation, my mom got us gluten-free chocolate cupcakes, and she, you know, she's also gluten-free, so my mom often gets gluten-free things so that we can both enjoy them, which is an extra layer of bonding, I think. But it always makes my heart really happy when someone remembers to bring something gluten-free, especially if it's some kind of sweet treat like donuts or cupcakes or cookies, because those are the things that are so often not gluten-free, too.
0: Yeah, you know, it must be nice having that kind of support system, you know, help it you is. Feel seen.
1: Yeah, I feel so seen with my family, because they also really understand my symptoms, because my mother also has a lot of the same symptoms and conditions that I do, so she understands a lot. There have been, again, times where people will ask me, just strangers will ask me, like, how am I doing while I'm in the middle of POTS flare or a dystonia episode, and I'm like, how does it look like I'm doing? My family can ask me a question like that, and I can feel like I can answer them genuinely and seriously, and they will respond with compassion and empathy rather than pity.
0: Okay, yeah. What are some, like, accommodations or things you do for yourself to kind of make sure your social battery and mental battery are charged?
1: I always make sure that I have a lot of alone time, especially after school. That's one of the things that I loved so much about taking my last period off for my senior year is that I got to have so much more alone time where I just got to relax and be alone and have unstructured free time where I can do what I want by myself, which does a really great job at recharging my social battery. And also making sure that I have time to be around people who also charge my social battery. I would consider myself an omnivert in the sense that the right people will charge my social battery, but most other people will drain it.
0: I'm the same way.
1: So there's a very specific balance to hold there.
0: Yeah, it's really important to have people in your life that charge your battery, because it gets very draining.
1: Very much so. Yeah, my family charges my battery. Lots of my friends charge my battery. I think this is charging my battery.
0: I'm very glad.
1: Yeah.
0: How has being a wheelchair user affected your love life or relationships?
1: This is a loaded question, actually. I have not been flirted with in public by anyone since I have used a wheelchair. I have not been flirted with by any stranger at all since I have been a wheelchair user, which is weird because it used to happen rather frequently. So that was another one of those things that felt sort of like disillusioning, like, whoa, people aren't the way that I thought they were, I guess, because this is weird that this has changed so much for other people, you know?
0: Yeah, in my experience, people treat you a lot more childishly.
1: People treat you like disabled people are inherently asexual.
0: Yeah.
1: The one time that I had ever been flirted, that I have ever been flirted with, actually, in a wheelchair, was by another man in a wheelchair, which I think says so much about. It was also a man who had to be like older than 40.
0: Ooh.
1: Yeah.
0: Yeah. Would you say it's changed your perspective on things a little bit?
1: Oh, absolutely. It very much changes the way that I think about relationships. It very much changes, like, the way that I perceive people, too. Because I notice so much more now. The way that people will look at me, but completely avoid me. Also, the way that people will stare, but again, avoid me. And it's, like, sometimes I feel like I know what they're thinking, but they just, like, won't talk to me at all. So I'm, like, I guess I'll leave them to their own devices to assume what they want, but yeah. Clearly you're curious, so there are so many times where I wish people would ask more questions about my disability. I feel like if you have questions, I would love for you to ask them, because if you're curious, I want to feed that curiosity. Curiosity is wonderful, but also ask respectful questions, try to ask respectfully. And it's also a really big problem that we're taught to ignore disability, that we're taught not to ask questions, because sometimes

0: and it makes me feel othered.
1: Yeah, very understandably. Where do you see yourself in 10 years?
0: I see myself living in a very nice house with a ramp, a pretty greenhouse with a big garden in the back. And I see myself having one dog and one snake, the snake that I have now, because they live quite a long time. Corn snakes do. His name is Fettuccine. he's a silly boy. I see myself, hopefully, living with a partner, not necessarily married by then, but I can see myself living with a partner or multiple partners, polyamory.
1: Do you think you'd ever get married?
0: I may or may not. I am definitely debating that, but as a polyamorous person, it's also like, how would I choose the one person that I want to marry?
1: Yeah.
0: And would I still want to hold other romantic or sexual relationships if I'm not married?
1: Yeah. Do you feel like having...
0: Or if I am married, sorry.
1: No, you're all good. Do you feel like having your wheelchair has given you more freedom?
0: Oh, absolutely. Having my wheelchair allows me to take the bus by myself, which I absolutely could not do without it, which has given me so much freedom because I do have my learner's permit, but I still can't drive by myself yet because I don't have my license, which hopefully I will have soon. But, you know, there's also a chance that I may be medically unable to drive in the next few years.
1: Yeah.
0: But being able to take the bus is really, really freeing. Being able to have a comfortable chair to sit in, because one of the worst things about school and not having a wheelchair when I really needed one in school is the fact that I had to sit in those horrid plastic chairs for so long. It was definitely making my scoliosis worse.
1: Yeah, I really empathize with you on that one. The school chairs and just the school system in general, it makes it really, really hard for disabled individuals to comfortably go to school.
0: Especially disabled individuals who can't necessarily meet their own needs.
1: Yeah, exactly.
0: The school does not try. The school system, our school system, the SPS district, and like the American school system as a whole, just does a really terrible job at providing disabled students with what they need because they expect that the student or the parents do all of that.
1: Yeah, I mean, and the case for a lot of these disabled students is that they don't have that type of support system to get them accommodations that are needed.
0: Yeah.
1: Or in the case of our school, I feel like there are so many students with accommodations that ones that don't have as severe needs get kind of swept under the rug.
0: Mm-hmm. And one of the interesting things about our school, too, we have so many students with disabilities, but so little funding that even though our school has so many more students with disabilities than your average public high school with the, like, 1,000 students and maybe 2 disabled students, whereas our school has less, much, much less abled students, but more disabled students.
1: Yeah.
0: But the because our school, you know, just doesn't have as many students in general, they will just completely refuse to cover accessibility needs like door buttons.
1: Yep.
0: The doors are so, so heavy. Opening those doors in a manual wheelchair was near impossible, especially when my muscles were probably the weakest they had ever been at that point. And we didn't have any door buttons, even though we've got maybe like 50 disabled students, something like that.
1: Yeah, a lot of mobility aids. Is there anything else you would like to bring to light or say?
0: Don't be scared to talk to disabled people. We're nice. We don't bite. So, I mean, some of us do, but we won't bite you.
1: Well, thank you for coming on to Transcendence. We appreciate all of our community members who use their voices to speak out and spread positivity in the way you do.
0: Yeah, thank you for having me.
1: Of course, yeah. Thank you for listening to KPW LP 97.3 FM, broadcasting from Eugene, Oregon, and simulcasting online at kpw.org. I hope everyone who is listening goes out and does something that makes you happy today. This is Titi Me Pregunto by Bad Bunny.

0: Thank you for listening. That was Titi Me Pregunto by Bad Bunny.
1: We're back. My name's Echo, and I'm here as a guest star on Transcendence talking with my intern, Casper, about her interview. And the reason I'm here today is because I, too, have Ehlers-Danlos, hypermobile type, and I believe Casper has some of the markers of it, if I'm not much mistaken, correct?
0: Correct.
1: So being a zebra is what they call it. They call it being a zebra because doctors are commonly taught when you hear hoofbeats, look for horses, not zebras. But we are the hoofbeats that are zebras.
0: Correct.
1: So what was the part of the interview that struck you the most?
0: I think just with how open Luna was, you know, talking and how comfortable they were talking about their medical problems. I feel like there's a lot of shame around talking about mm-hmm. your medical issues that I think should be, you know, I don't know what word I'm trying to come up with, but...
1: Disinherited.
0: Yes, disinherited. I feel like it should be a more open topic because, you know, I want to let people know what's going on, you know? And I think giving them some insight into that is very helpful.
1: What is the roughest thing you've experienced personally?
0: Like, regarding my disabilities?
1: Your disabilities, yeah.
0: I think the transitioning from using forearm crutches pretty much all the time to just using one cane and then to none, especially during school, I got a lot of retaliation for that. Mm. I had several teachers going, I thought Casper was disabled.
1: Teachers?
0: Like, yeah, teachers saying that to other students. And, you know, I'm still disabled. I just put in a lot of work to be able to, you know, have the mobility that I do now. And it felt very discrediting, like I just magically got better. So, yeah. Have you had any experiences like that?
1: Well, see, I am a plus-sized baddie, so I get a lot of, if you would just lose weight, you must be lazy. Echo is just fat and lazy. And it's not like that. Certainly, if I lost some weight, I would be healthier, and that's a fact. And I'm working on that. But when you have hypermobile EDS, every step is painful. It's like walking on knives pretty much 24/7 when you get to my age, because your joints have started to disintegrate and wear down at this point, and your muscles are not as strong as they were. And it's one of those things where you shouldn't judge someone's disability by how they look. And I know that can be really hard. Yeah.
0: But yeah. People, they look at me, you know, and they think I'm an average healthy 18-year-old, but I have a lot of underlying issues that I have to deal with every day. I just don't really talk about them, and so something that I'm not openly talking about all the time, people aren't going to think about, you know, so they don't realize the combinations I need.
1: And you really have to advocate for yourself, and that's the hardest part.
0: Yeah, big time.
1: Being vocal enough, and I think Luna did a great job of being vocal about their disabilities and advocating for themselves and others by speaking up.
0: Yeah, and especially, again, with that shame topic, you know, asking for help can feel shameful, you know, mentioning or feeling like a burden for just things that you need to be able to survive through the day.
1: I've also recently had the experience of opening up, because most of the time I just tough my way through it. But that costs. It costs a lot for my body. It's body economy.
0: It'll catch up to you.
1: Absolutely. You're counting the steps. I even wrote a song about it. It's called Russian Roulette with My Body.
0: It really does feel like that sometimes.
1: It does, doesn't it? Yep. And I think, like, learning to see that we don't always know the big picture for anybody. Because that... disabilities can be so hidden. Like, mental health disabilities are often very hidden until they're not.
0: Yeah, I have a lot of experience with that. And especially, you know, day to day, you know, some days are way harder than others. And, like, just having, I have, you know, a very good friend who gives me a lot of space for that. And I think having someone in your life that can give you the time that you need to process what you need to be processing to be able to stay positive throughout the day is really important.
1: It is. But my experience recently was that I opened up with these vulnerabilities and I let them know, like, hey, I can't power through the day anymore. You're telling me to be honest with you. These are the things I need. And then I got kind of pushed back upon as a burden.
0: Yeah.
1: And that's, it's so frustrating.
0: Very frustrating. And it honestly, it gets to a point when these people are saying these things all the time back at you. Like, you can just, you know, deal with it, power through. It's like, well, if I keep doing that, it's going to have bad consequences.
1: That's true. It's true. It costs. And I highly recommend the documentary Bend Until You Break, I believe it's called. And it's about having Ehlers Danlos. And I cried the first time I watched it because I was the first time I heard people saying the things that I keep so hidden. You know, I'm constantly in pain. My pain is constantly at a 7. That 7 makes it impossible for me to do day-to-day tasks, you know?
0: Yeah. And sleeping as well. Huge issue for me. Yeah, but always vocalize your needs. Don't let them sit.
1: I think that's one of the most powerful messages that Luna has brought forth today and you've brought forth today. And thank you to Amy for writing the Amy Stetson.
0: Yeah, me and Amy collaborated on the script with
1: Good
0: the
1: job,
0: questions.
1: Amy.
0: Yes, very proud of you.
1: Shout out to both of you. I'm very proud of the direction that you are taking, and I hope that you'll continue to revel our listeners, with your stories and your insight over the next 2 weekends. We'll be playing the interns' shows in place of Sphinx's Transcendence. So they're taking over the airways for a couple of days.
0: Yep. Thank you for listening to what I have to say and what Luna has to say. I think it's some really important things that she was talking about.
1: Oftentimes we don't listen to our youth and they need to speak louder to be heard. And that shouldn't be the case because they have some real wisdom to share with us.
0: We have lots to say.
1: Lots to say. Let's listen, folks. You've been listening to KEBW 97.3 FM. 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This has been the show Transcendence.
0: Thank you.
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0: That was Eminem and Rihanna from their 2013 album, The Marshall Mathers LP 2. That was The Monster.
1: Hey, hey, how's it shaking, cats and dolls? 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
4: Hey, thanks a lot there, Daddy. Yes, I am your host, DJ Brown Sugar. Thank you so much for tuning in.
1: Yo, what time is it? Time to feel your ears hot and soft with a little brown sugar loving. So here we go.
0: Hey, hey, so welcome, welcome. I have one of my favorite buddies from the American Legion, Post 83, here in Eugene, Oregon. I am so stoked to have you on the show. So please welcome, everybody. We have Tina Bailey. Yo, thanks for being with us. Totally stoked to hear.
5: Hey, Brown Sugar, thanks for having me. This should be fun.
0: All right, what are we going to kick this show off with?
5: Let's get it started with some Tina and Ike Turner, Proud Mary. Who doesn't love Tina Turner?
0: Excellent. One of my favorites.
6: You know, every now and then, I think you might like to hear something from us. Nice and easy. There's just one thing.
7: Job down in the city.
6: You see, we never,

0: rough. Then I will work, but we're going to take the beginning of this song the thing and do it easy. Big wheel, keep but then we're going to do the finish. Turning. Rough.
1: Proud Mary.
0: It's the way we
1: keep
0: do. Proud Mary. And we're rolling.

0: Hey, welcome back. We are in the studio with my special guest co-host of the week, Tina Bailey. Before we spin another gem, we're going to get to know Tina a little bit. So, Tina, tell me about yourself. What's shaking, sister?
1: Well, thanks for having me, first of all. And, well, I grew up in the East Coast, and I moved out here in beautiful Oregon in the 80s. I guess I spent most of my life in social services, but a few years ago, I flipped my script and started bartending at the American Legion Post 83, and yeah, I love it there.
0: Excellent. How long have you worked at the Legion?
1: I worked there once before, and then I went elsewhere. This time, I've been there about 2 years. It's kind of a passion of mine to help the veterans. Just love what they've given and sacrificed for all of us. Mm-hmm. And everybody should remember that when they see veterans, shake their hand and thank them for their service, because they've given a lot for us.
0: I absolutely agree. Please support your local veteran. All right, what's our next song we're kicking it off with?
1: Pink.
0: Digging the pink the most.
1: Give me a reason. Just a fun, loving song.
0: Yeah.

0: What does the American Legion do?
1: Well, one of my favorite things is being able to ride with the American Legion riders post-83. Currently, we're collecting new stuffed animals for the Jack Bailey Boy Run.
0: Oh, nice. When is that?
1: It's in June, and it is to honor the legacy of Jack Bailey. He was a dedicated Legionnaire who campaigned for the community services and veterans' causes. And we take all of the animals that we collected, and we go take it to children in need. And it's a lot of fun, and it raises a lot of money for good causes. And if you have any new stuffed animals and you'd like to donate for this wonderful cause, you can drop them off at the American Legion at 3650 River Road in Eugene, Oregon. They would really be appreciated. The kids love them.
0: All right, yeah.
1: This next song is by Jesse Reyes, a remake of the classic Crazy by Patsy Cline.

There was a time in my life where this song meant a lot, and I want to play it for my mom. And it's called Sober, and it's by Demi Tovato.

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1: And you know, speaking of your mom, she requested a song. So Della, here's your song by Natalie Cole, Don't Get Around Much Anymore.

0: 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I run karaoke shows out at Bugsy's in Junction City every Sunday, Tuesday, and Thursday, and Crazy Al's in Veneta on Fridays. Come join me. In the meantime, keep singing, Oregon.
1: So I couldn't have this without Plain Monster by Rihanna and Eminem. Love them. I'm friends.

Hi, this one is called Dancing in the Sky. It was written by two Indigenous women from Canada. They're twins, and they wrote this to process the grief of losing a loved one. Enjoy.

I chose this song because Caitlin Curtis has the best voice I've heard in a long time. She collaborates with Struggle Jennings, which is the grandson of the great legendary Waylon Jennings. It's called God, We Need You Now.

0: I like it's disappointed.
1: Definitely rev like it's angry.
0: Would you rather your helmet fog up with motivational quotes or passive-aggressive reminders?
1: I need the positive quotes.
0: Excellent. Good answer. Would you rather your bike play dramatic music every time you park or a sad trombone when you stall? Wah, wah, wah, wah.
1: The sad trombone. I hear that already in my head when it happens.
0: All right. Would you rather your turn signal click at concert volume or whisper, "You got this"?
1: Oh my, probably to get my attention in the concert.
0: Very good, yeah. Would you rather bugs hit your visor in slow motion or only when making eye contact with strangers?
1: Slow motion, that would be cool.
0: Yeah. Ah, you see him just screaming towards you.
1: Help me!
0: That's awesome. All right, would you rather every biker wave or turn into an over-enthusiastic jazz hands moment?
1: Oh, I would rather them wave than the jazz hands.
0: Well, you don't like jazz hands? What do you got against jazz hands?
1: I could imagine my biker buddies doing jazz hands.
0: Yeah, can you imagine? Would you rather your motorcycle occasionally sneeze flames or hiccup bubbles?
1: Sneeze flames.
0: Excellent. Would you rather your exhaust smell like popcorn or cotton candy?
1: Cotton candy, for sure.
0: Excellent. Would you rather your bike demand a name and or get offended if you change it?
1: All my bikes have names, and they would totally get offended if I changed it.
0: Would you rather your GPS only give directions as riddles or yell, "Turn now!" like it's panicking?
1: Not the "turn now," because that would freak me out, like happens in my car. I would want the riddles. That would be fun.
0: Excellent. Right, and last question. Would you rather your bike talk back or your riding gloves clap after every shift?
1: Neither, but I guess I'd go with talking back.
0: That's a mouthy bike you got there, lady.
1: Yeah, they are kind of mouthy.
0: Thank you for playing our bonus round.
1: Yeah, this next one is special to me. It's "Let Me Love You" by Mario. Someone special sung it to me, and I've been in love ever since.
0: Excellent. All right.

0: All right, so tell me, what's our next song?
1: Hey, this next one is by the sexy Beyoncé, Halo, and it's from her 2008 I Am album.

Next one is Son of a Preacher Man by Dusty Springfield. It's a 1968 song that came popular after the movie Pulp Fiction by Quentin Tarantino.

0: Man, we had some rocking jams this show. I want to take a second and do shout out appreciation to my guest co-host this week, coming down from the American Legion here in Eugene, our post 83, and just rocking some jams, great conversation, and great laughs. Thank you so much to my friend, my soul sister, Tina Bailey.
1: I want to say thanks, DJ Brown Sugar. I would like to ask everyone to remember and support your local veterans and all the young men and women currently deployed.
0: Thank you so much for listening and tuning in. 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